Jesus, could you please just sit and cry with me till I can sing, till I can sing. It is well with my soul.

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We've got Andrew Rip up next with I'd Do It Again. Stay tuned for more.

Hey, it's Lucas here with you on your Saturday night, and that was Carly Ann Taylor with Why Should I Worry? I love that song. Here we got Stars Go Dim up next with Holy. Stay tuned for more of your favorites right here on 180 Saturday Nights.

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Peter Burton, Where Would I Be here on 180 Saturday Night. Such a great reminder. Hey, we got Matthew West up next with Good. Keep it tuned right here. You're listening to music to help you turn around away from the world and toward Jesus.

Brag Worship and Trip Lee. It's called Fortress, featuring Naomi Rain. Hey, we got Band Reeves up next with If I Didn't Have You. Stay tuned. I see Tasha Layton, Poets and Prophets, and more of your favorites on the way. Stay tuned.

And there's Tasha Layton with Meet Me in the Valley. It's Poets and Prophets coming up next with Make Room. Keep it tuned right here for more of the best of Christian music. It's right here on 180 Saturday Nights.

Heaven on my mind. Toby Mac here on 180 Saturday Nights. Hey, we got Torrin Wells up next with Breathe On It. Stay tuned for more. We've got another hour still to go here on 180 of the latest and best of Christian music.

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Making an eternal difference, we're the Cornerstone.

And there's We the Kingdom. It's called Rescue Me. Hey, you're tuned in to 180 Saturday Nights. It's Lucas joining you here on your Saturday. It's the first Saturday here in the month of June, and it's great to be with you. Hey, we got another hour of the latest and best of Christian music, so be sure to keep it tuned right here. It's for Canyon Country right now, World on Fire.

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Hey, we've got Lost and Found up next with Look What God Has Done. Stay tuned, because we've got more of the best, the latest and best of Christian music on the way.

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1: Sometimes I feel like I just keep pretending, and I'm slowly going out of my mind.

Chris Tomlin with How Good It Is and How Good It Is to Sing Praise. Hey, sing praise to this next song. One of my favorites. I know I say that a lot. So this is one of my favorites right now. I've recently been really enjoying the song by Chandler Moore. It's called God, I'm Just Grateful.

There's John Reddick reminding us that Jesus is the way. You know, the first Christians were called followers of the way. I think that's kind of interesting. That's before they actually got the name Christians. They got the name Christians at the church at Antioch, which was Paul's home church for most of his missionary career. And there they started calling them Christians, or little Christs, or I guess little Christ followers, you might think as well. Anyway, hey, we got Worthy of It All coming up next by CC1, and stay tuned for more of the latest and best of Christian music.

0: It really is Amazing Grace. There's Phil Wickham and Crowder. You're listening to 180 Saturday Nights. And hey, we got Forrest Frank up next with Thankful.
1: I've got so much to be thankful for. Look, I got.

led me to the cross. Only then I understood that even in the ruthless pain,

Cochran and Company, What Grace Can Do. Hey, that's going to wrap up our evening together here on 180 Saturday Nights, but it's been great to be with you, and I hope that this music has just been an encouragement in your life and helped you to focus on Jesus, because that's what it's here for. 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Hey, we've got Zach Williams coming up next. 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

0: 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Life can feel like that sometimes, a little crowded, a little expensive, a little heavier than expected.
1: That's one reason the Cornerstone matters.
0: In the middle of regular life, it keeps pointing people back to Jesus with truth and hope. Not just when life feels easy, on the tight weeks too, when someone needs peace more than productivity. And it stays here because people choose to help carry it, because they know what it means to hear the right reminder at the right moment. So whether somebody's driving home worn out, standing in a long line, or trying to hold it together one more day, the encouragement is still here, supported by people who believe hope should stay within reach. 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

0: This is American Family News. I'm Steve Jordahl. Iran says they will only agree to a ceasefire if Israel ends its offensive on Lebanon. Fox's Matt Gordon reports from Tel Aviv.
1: Iran's foreign minister saying again today that a deal between the U.S. and Iran will only come when fighting ends in Lebanon as well. So far, that hasn't happened, with Israel and Hezbollah again trading fire today. Earlier in the week, Israeli troops moved further into Lebanon than they had in over 25 years. Over the past week, the Israeli Defense Force reported striking 650 Hezbollah targets and killing 125 Hezbollah fighters. On Wednesday, Israel and Lebanon agreed to a ceasefire, but Hezbollah, which was not part of the negotiations, has rejected that agreement. Lebanon's president telling CNN that it's unacceptable that Iran is using his country as a bargaining chip in their negotiations with the United States. In Tel Aviv, Max Gordon, Fox News.
0: With virtually no strings attached, Congress is on the verge of providing a massive infusion of cash to the Homeland Security Department. The $70 billion package that was approved overnight by the Senate and now goes to the House will be able to power President Donald Trump's deportation agenda for the remainder of his term. New York State is setting a new standard for obstructing immigration enforcement. AFN's Chad Groening has more.
2: In the age of Donald Trump, blue states appear to be in competition for creating the most stringent sanctuary laws. Last week, New York Governor Kathy Hochul signed a bill that bans state enforcement departments from engaging in virtually all formal and informal cooperation with federal immigration enforcement agencies, including complying with ICE detainer requests. It also creates a right of action to sue federal immigration enforcement agents if they believe these officers are not complying with New York's new law. Additionally, it prohibits ICE agents from wearing masks to protect their safety. Ira Melman is media director for the Federation for American Immigration Reform. He says Hochul seems to forget about the Supremacy Clause of the Constitution.
3: This obviously needs to be tested in the courts. Not only did she sign this, this wasn't even a standalone bill. This was inserted into the budget. Rather than stand up on the floor of the legislature in Albany, they just took this, they put it into the state budget, and she signed it. And look, she's going to be accountable in November. New York has a governor's election coming up in November. So the people of New York will have a say.
2: And moments, as we have seen countless times, what has happened when criminal aliens have been released from custody.
3: Endangering not just people in New York, because the people that New York refuses to turn over to federal immigration authorities, they don't necessarily have to stay in New York. And we've seen that. Laken Riley is a perfect example. Her murderer was arrested in New York City on a serious charge. He was released. And Laken Riley, who lived in Georgia, wound up dead as a result.
2: I'm Chad Groening.
0: Low enrollment has recently hit the University of Oregon, leading to budget cuts and more. Caleb Castile reports.
4: At the June 1st Board of Trustees meeting at the University of Oregon, the big talking point was the $65 million budget shortfall. This was blamed on declining enrollment, increased cost, and a loss in grant funding. The board says that it will be taking necessary steps to ensure that this budget cut doesn't affect students. Board of Trustees Chairperson Steve Hallwerda spoke on this at the meeting.
5: We know we're going to end up having to make some changes, and to the extent we don't, we're going to take it out of savings. That's basically what happens, and that only lasts so long.
4: The university announced on June 2nd that it will shut down two off-campus dorms as it handles budget cuts. They also announced that they will move Riley Hall to an overflow dorm, only using it if some students need to be housed. University President Carl Schultz blamed low out-of-state first-year enrollment, which means lower tuition revenue. Oregon is not the only college to be affected by enrollment problems leading to budget cuts. The University of Arizona had to close one of its residence halls for the last school year due to lower occupancy. Portland State has considered reducing or eliminating 19 academic programs while addressing a budget deficit, and Penn State has closed several of its smaller satellite campuses after years of enrollment declines. I'm Caleb Castile.
0: And finally, in wake of President Trump's efforts to force high-profile universities like Harvard to deal with anti-Semitism on their campuses, the administration is now reportedly working on a broad set of rules in order for all schools wanting to receive federal dollars. Find more news and information online. Our web address is afn.net. For American Family News, I'm Steve Jordahl.
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0: Summer has a way of bringing people outside. 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And somewhere in the middle of all that ordinary life, there is a reminder. God has always liked meeting people in regular places. On hillsides, at tables, in boats, along roads. That matters because some people think they need the perfect setting to hear from God. But a lot of life is lived with distractions, interruptions, and grass that needs mowing. And still, God is near, still speaking through His Word, still faithful in the little moments you almost miss. So as summer opens the days a little, don't miss the holy things tucked inside the ordinary ones. A conversation, a laugh, a prayer. God is not waiting for life to get less messy before He meets with you. He already knows your address. 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

0: This is American Family News. I'm Steve Jordahl. Iran says they will only agree to a ceasefire if Israel ends its offensive on Lebanon. Fox's Matt Gordon reports from Tel Aviv.
1: Iran's foreign minister saying again today that a deal between the U.S. and Iran will only come when fighting ends in Lebanon as well. So far, that hasn't happened, with Israel and Hezbollah again trading fire today. Earlier in the week, Israeli troops moved further into Lebanon than they had in over 25 years. Over the past week, the Israeli Defense Force reported striking 650 Hezbollah targets and killing 125 Hezbollah fighters. On Wednesday, Israel and Lebanon agreed to a ceasefire, but Hezbollah, which was not part of the negotiations, has rejected that agreement. Lebanon's president telling CNN that it's unacceptable that Iran is using his country as a bargaining chip in their negotiations with the United States. In Tel Aviv, Max Gordon, Fox News.
0: With virtually no strings attached, Congress is on the verge of providing a massive infusion of cash to the Homeland Security Department. The $70 billion package that was approved overnight by the Senate and now goes to the House will be able to power President Donald Trump's deportation agenda for the remainder of his term. New York State is setting a new standard for obstructing immigration enforcement. AFN's Chad Groening has more.
2: In the age of Donald Trump, blue states appear to be in competition for creating the most stringent sanctuary laws. Last week, New York Governor Kathy Hochul signed a bill that banned state enforcement departments from engaging in virtually all formal and informal cooperation with federal immigration enforcement agencies, including complying with ICE detainer requests. It also creates a right of action to sue federal immigration enforcement agents if they believe these officers are not complying with New York's new law. Additionally, it prohibits ICE agents from wearing masks to protect their safety. Ira Melman is media director for the Federation for American Immigration Reform. He says Hochul seems to forget about the Supremacy Clause of the Constitution.
3: This obviously needs to be tested in the courts. Not only did she sign this, this wasn't even a standalone bill. This was inserted into the budget. Rather than stand up on the floor of the legislature in Albany, they just took this, they put it into the state budget, and she signed it. And look, she's going to be accountable in November. New York has a governor's election coming up in November. So the people of New York will have a say.
2: And Melman says we have seen countless times what has happened when criminal aliens have been released from custody.
3: Endangering not just people in New York, because the people that New York refuses to turn over to federal immigration authorities, they don't necessarily have to stay in New York. And we've seen that. Laken Riley is a perfect example. Her murderer was arrested in New York City on a serious charge. He was released. And Laken Riley, who lived in Georgia, wound up dead as a result.
2: I'm Chad Groening.
0: Low enrollment has recently hit the University of Oregon, leading to budget cuts and more. Caleb Castile reports.
4: At the June 1st Board of Trustees meeting at the University of Oregon, the big talking point was the $65 million budget shortfall. This was blamed on declining enrollment, increased cost, and a loss in grant funding. The board says that it will be taking necessary steps to ensure that this budget cut doesn't affect students. Board of Trustees Chairperson Steve Hallwerda spoke on this at the meeting.
5: We know we're going to end up having to make some changes, and to the extent we don't, we're going to take it out of savings. That's basically what happens, and that only lasts so long.
4: The university announced on June 2nd that it will shut down two off-campus dorms as it handles budget cuts. They also announced that they will move Riley Hall to an overflow dorm, only using it if some students need to be housed. University President Carl Schultz blamed low out-of-state first-year enrollment, which means lower tuition revenue. Oregon is not the only college to be affected by enrollment problems leading to budget cuts. The University of Arizona had to close one of its residence halls for the last school year due to lower occupancy. Portland State has considered reducing or eliminating 19 academic programs while addressing a budget deficit, and Penn State has closed several of its smaller satellite campuses after years of enrollment declines. I'm Caleb Castile.
0: And finally, in wake of President Trump's efforts to force high-profile universities like Harvard to deal with anti-Semitism on their campuses, the administration is now reportedly working on a broad set of rules in order for all schools wanting to receive federal dollars. Find more news and information online. Our web address is afn.net. For American Family News, I'm Steve Jordahl.
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7: Iniquity and trouble are within it. 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Are they changing the city? No, but they are shining the light of Jesus and impacting one person at a time. We can still vote for folks in offices or on judicial benches that respect God. We can encourage people to run for offices that represent our values.
8: This feature at widowconnection.com.

Leonard Ravenhill observed, "I can choose this day to pray or not pray, to speak generously or critically of others. This day I can repair some damage to a brother's reputation or further foul it up. Yesterday's choices are gone. Tomorrow's are unborn. This is the day." And with that thought, we welcome you to a place of hope. I'm John Gager, music next from Passion.

0: Well, that's exactly what Jesus said. I am the way, the truth, and the life. No one comes to the Father except by me. 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But Jesus died on the cross to pay for my wrongdoing. Have you come to him that way? You can have a conversation right now with a volunteer who'd love to answer your questions and pray with you right now at 888-NEED-HIM. There's no cost. There's nothing to buy because there's nothing to sell. It's just a frank and honest conversation about knowing Jesus. Call 888-NEED-HIM.
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2: A new report from our friends at the Charlotte Lozier Institute warns that online abortion pill sellers are violating FDA safety standards and putting women at serious risk. Researchers found many websites shipping abortion drugs beyond the FDA's gestational safety limit, while others allegedly sell unapproved drugs with little or no medical oversight. Some sites reportedly do not require identification, ultrasounds, or even confirmation of how far along the pregnancy is before mailing these deadly drugs directly to women. In many cases, these pills are being distributed outside of normal healthcare systems entirely. The abortion industry constantly claims that they are healthcare, yet real healthcare includes safety standards, medical supervision, and consent, and most importantly, does not kill a patient.
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3: Hi, I'm Johnny Erickson Tata. Christina was at the end of her strength when she arrived at our Wheels for the World outreach in Guatemala. Her back hurt from carrying her 17-year-old disabled brother, Giovanni. After her father passed away, Christina knew her family could never afford a wheelchair for Giovanni. She was hopeless and exhausted. But as she watched our Wheels team fit her brother to his new wheelchair, Christina was moved to tears. She said, "Oh my goodness, with this wheelchair, I can now take my brother wherever I go." And Giovanni was ecstatic. It's what happens all the time on a Wheels outreach. Proverbs 14 says that he who is kind to the needy honors God. And I invite you to honor the Lord by helping those in need, just like Giovanni. Serve on a Wheels for the World team. You can get all the details in our Wheels for the World page at johnnyradio.org.
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Chris Tomlin, Is He Worthy? 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Kings, generals, priests, administrators, prophets, and more. And the archaeological remains are fantastic, solid proof for Scripture. We've got the stories, the data, this week at thelandandthebook.org, thelandandthebook.org. Archaeology and people of the Bible, don't miss it at thelandandthebook.org. Here's House Fires.

0: It's 19 minutes before the top of the hour. That's Zach Williams. There's a battle going on just outside the window of our camper. Yeah, we've got this shepherd's crook thing, and it holds some hummingbird feeders. And the hummingbirds love that red juice, I call it. Well, the ants do, too. It's sweet. And so what you find is, yeah, the hummingbirds come, but wow, the ants just swarm the thing. My wife said, aha, I'll fix those ants. So she smeared Vaseline all over that shepherd's crook so they couldn't climb up and get into the bird feeder. You know what we found? Plenty of ants still getting through. You got to admire their determination, though. Proverbs 6:6 says, go to the ant, you sluggard. Consider its ways and be wise. Hey, let's you and I be as determined as ants, but maybe as graceful as hummingbirds.
1: Would God hear our cry for revival? The psalmist said in Psalm 116, I love the Lord because he hears my voice and my supplications. He has inclined his ear to me, therefore I shall call upon him as long as I live. I've done a study in the past few years of what it means to cry out to the Lord.

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1: In Isaiah chapter 9, verse 6, the Bible calls Jesus, the Messiah, the Wonderful Counselor. Do you know why that name is so great and so comforting for us? It's because life can be very hard at times. Life can beat you to the ground and leave you for dead. And in those times, we desperately need a wise friend, a friend who loves us and can counsel us and help us get through the toughest of times. And Jesus is that wise friend, and He's ready to help you and to help me. Now, the Lord promises to comfort us, strengthen us, and guide us as we come to Him and as we seek His face and as we marinate in His presence. So let me encourage you to take time today to talk to the Lord. Share your burdens and your fears with Him. And when you put His wise counsel into practice, then you find real hope.
0: And you can find that real hope when you visit fromhisheart.org.
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0: 'Cause you're good.
1: He has loved us with an everlasting love. And underneath are the everlasting arms. Great word there from Matthew West. Here's another great idea from 2 Corinthians 5, verse 9, sort of a framework for living out your day. Therefore, we make it our aim, whether present or absent, to be well-pleasing to Him. Is your life well-pleasing to Christ? It can be. Starts with a small choice here and continues with a bigger choice there. Let's make sure our lives are well-pleasing to Him. Here's Carrie Jones.

0: This is American Family News. I'm Steve Jordahl. Iran says they will only agree to a ceasefire if Israel ends its offensive on Lebanon. Fox's Matt Gordon reports from Tel Aviv.
1: Iran's foreign minister saying again today that a deal between the U.S. and Iran will only come when fighting ends in Lebanon as well. So far, that hasn't happened, with Israel and Hezbollah again trading fire today. Earlier in the week, Israeli troops moved further into Lebanon than they had in over 25 years. Over the past week, the Israeli Defense Force reported striking 650 Hezbollah targets and killing 125 Hezbollah fighters. On Wednesday, Israel and Lebanon agreed to a ceasefire, but Hezbollah, which was not part of the negotiations, has rejected that agreement. Lebanon's president telling CNN that it's unacceptable that Iran is using his country as a bargaining chip in their negotiations with the United States. In Tel Aviv, Max Gordon, Fox News.
0: With virtually no strings attached, Congress is on the verge of providing a massive infusion of cash to the Homeland Security Department. The $70 billion package that was approved overnight by the Senate and now goes to the House will be able to power President Donald Trump's deportation agenda for the remainder of his term. New York State is setting a new standard for obstructing immigration enforcement. AFN's Chad Groening has more.
2: In the age of Donald Trump, blue states appear to be in competition for creating the most stringent sanctuary laws. Last week, New York Governor Kathy Hochul signed a bill that banned state enforcement departments from engaging in virtually all formal and informal cooperation with federal immigration enforcement agencies, including complying with ICE detainer requests. It also creates a right of action to sue federal immigration enforcement agents if they believe these officers are not complying with New York's new law. Additionally, it prohibits ICE agents from wearing masks to protect their safety. Ira Melman is media director for the Federation for American Immigration Reform. He says Hochul seems to forget about the Supremacy Clause of the Constitution.
3: This obviously needs to be tested in the courts. Not only did she sign this, this wasn't even a standalone bill. This was inserted into the budget. Rather than stand up on the floor of the legislature in Albany, they just took this, they put it into the state budget, and she signed it. And look, she's going to be accountable in November. New York has a governor's election coming up in November. So the people of New York will have a say.
2: And Melman says we have seen countless times what has happened when criminal aliens have been released from custody.
3: Endangering not just people in New York, because the people that New York refuses to turn over to federal immigration authorities, they don't necessarily have to stay in New York. And we've seen that. Laken Riley is a perfect example. Her murderer was arrested in New York City on a serious charge. He was released. And Laken Riley, who lived in Georgia, wound up dead as a result.
2: I'm Chad Groening.
0: Low enrollment has recently hit the University of Oregon, leading to budget cuts and more. Caleb Castile reports.
4: At the June 1st Board of Trustees meeting at the University of Oregon, the big talking point was the $65 million budget shortfall. This was blamed on declining enrollment, increased cost, and a loss in grant funding. The board says that it will be taking necessary steps to ensure that this budget cut doesn't affect students. Board of Trustees Chairperson Steve Hallwerda spoke on this at the meeting.
5: We know we're going to end up having to make some changes, and to the extent we don't, we're going to take it out of savings. That's basically what happens, and that only lasts so long.
4: The university announced on June 2nd that it will shut down two off-campus dorms as it handles budget cuts. They also announced that they will move Riley Hall to an overflow dorm, only using it if some students need to be housed. University President Carl Schultz blamed low out-of-state first-year enrollment, which means lower tuition revenue. Oregon is not the only college to be affected by enrollment problems leading to budget cuts. The University of Arizona had to close one of its residence halls for the last school year due to lower occupancy. Portland State has considered reducing or eliminating 19 academic programs while addressing a budget deficit, and Penn State has closed several of its smaller satellite campuses after years of enrollment declines. I'm Caleb Castile.
0: And finally, in wake of President Trump's efforts to force high-profile universities like Harvard to deal with anti-Semitism on their campuses, the administration is now reportedly working on a broad set of rules in order for all schools wanting to receive federal dollars. Find more news and information online. Our web address is afn.net. For American Family News, I'm Steve Jordahl.
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7: Maybe it's because of His grace Courage without fear isn't courage, it's unimportant. So, if you're scared about doing something God told you to do, do it anyway. The peace comes later. I'm Steve Brown. You think about that. Share what you just heard with a friend. 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

Cody Carnes and Run to the Father. You know, the other day I was cleaning our grill for the season, and man, it was grimy. I had to get in there with some cleanser and some paper towels and a whole lot of scraping. And but you don't get anything clean without getting something else dirty. In this case, my hands. Oh, they were filthy. But in the case of our sin, we made Jesus dirty. The Bible says God made Jesus, who knew no sin, to be sin in our behalf, that we might become the righteousness of God in Him. What an awesome Savior we have. And that's why every song we play here magnifies Jesus, our Savior and friend. I'm John Gager. Here's Andrew Ripp.

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0: Trinitarian. Consider the attributes of God. Here's just a few. He's our faithful and true Father. He's the Father to the fatherless, a consuming fire, the first and the last, firstborn among many brothers and sisters, firstborn from among the dead, firstborn over all creation. He's our fortress, foundation, fountain of life, friend, and friend of tax collectors and sinners, like me and like you. Aren't you glad for the attributes of God? What an awesome God we serve.
1: 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That's what grandparents are all about. 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
2: 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Maybe years later, one will come to mind and be helpful to them. 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
3: This is Carter Conlon. This country and this world needs the Church of Jesus Christ, but they don't need us just at the first table of only association with Jesus Christ. As with Lazarus in his story, this alone is not enough. Lazarus could one time say, yeah, I know him. Yes, I know Jesus, he's come to my house. Yes, I know his word. Now this can get you into heaven, but it's not the testimony that will win this generation. The testimony that will win this generation is simply this. As with Lazarus, I used to be dead, but now I live. I used to be blind, but now I see. I was a captive, but now I've been set free. The person that I am is only because of Jesus Christ and his life inside of me. And what God has done for me, he can also do for you. This is the testimony this world needs. If you can hear his voice today, don't harden your heart to it. It's now time, my brother and sister, to pray.
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Bart Millard and Mercy Me, O Death. How do you become holy? I'm serious. It's an important question because, well, Scripture says without holiness, no one will see the Lord. What do you say we go to his instruction manual, specifically 1 and 2 Peter? That's what we're doing at todayintheword.org throughout the month of June, a study on how to be holy. You'll love the practical application at todayintheword.org. Here's Ann Wilson.

0: That's gateway worship, and who else? Charles Spurgeon reminds us that in some things, prayer-wise, we can be very bold about. Our chief desires, for example, for holiness, usefulness, likeness to Christ, preparedness for heaven, these are the desires of grace rather than of nature, the desires of the righteous person rather than just the mere believer. God will not be stingy in these things, but he will do for us exceedingly abundantly. Delight yourself also in the Lord, and he will give you the desires of your heart. Hey, this day, let's ask largely for this very list: holiness, usefulness, Christ-likeness. Amen?
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2: Baptism is a symbol of what's happened inside of you. In baptism, you go into the waters and you come out of the waters, and it symbolizes that your old self is gone and your new self is resurrected and you have been cleaned. If you have chosen to become a follower of Jesus Christ, you must believe, repent, and be baptized. If you can't point to a time and a place where you repented, believed, and took the step of believer's baptism, then you probably haven't taken that step yet. Today, if you hear his voice, do not harden your heart. Respond. Because I believe some of you need to take that step that's been coming for some time.
1: Become more of the man or woman God wants you to be at boldstepsminute.org.
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0: This is American Family News. I'm Steve Jordahl. Iran says they will only agree to a ceasefire if Israel ends its offensive on Lebanon. Fox's Matt Gordon reports from Tel Aviv.
1: Iran's foreign minister saying again today that a deal between the U.S. and Iran will only come when fighting ends in Lebanon as well. So far, that hasn't happened, with Israel and Hezbollah again trading fire today. Earlier in the week, Israeli troops moved further into Lebanon than they had in over 25 years. Over the past week, the Israeli Defense Force reported striking 650 Hezbollah targets and killing 125 Hezbollah fighters. On Wednesday, Israel and Lebanon agreed to a ceasefire, but Hezbollah, which was not part of the negotiations, has rejected that agreement. Lebanon's president telling CNN that it's unacceptable that Iran is using his country as a bargaining chip in their negotiations with the United States. In Tel Aviv, Max Gordon, Fox News.
0: With virtually no strings attached, Congress is on the verge of providing a massive infusion of cash to the Homeland Security Department. The $70 billion package that was approved overnight by the Senate and now goes to the House will be able to power President Donald Trump's deportation agenda for the remainder of his term. New York State is setting a new standard for obstructing immigration enforcement. AFN's Chad Groening has more.
2: In the age of Donald Trump, blue states appear to be in competition for creating the most stringent sanctuary laws. Last week, New York Governor Kathy Hochul signed a bill that bans state enforcement departments from engaging in virtually all formal and informal cooperation with federal immigration enforcement agencies, including complying with ICE detainer requests. It also creates a right of action to sue federal immigration enforcement agents if they believe these officers are not complying with New York's new law. Additionally, it prohibits ICE agents from wearing masks to protect their safety. Ira Melman is media director for the Federation for American Immigration Reform. He says Hochul seems to forget about the Supremacy Clause of the Constitution.
3: This obviously needs to be tested in the courts. Not only did she sign this, this wasn't even a standalone bill. This was inserted into the budget. Rather than stand up on the floor of the legislature in Albany, they just took this, they put it into the state budget, and she signed it. And look, she's going to be accountable in November. New York has a governor's election coming up in November. So the people of New York will have a say.
2: And moments, as we have seen countless times, what has happened when criminal aliens have been released from custody.
3: Endangering not just people in New York, because the people that New York refuses to turn over to federal immigration authorities, they don't necessarily have to stay in New York. And we've seen that. Laken Riley is a perfect example. Her murderer was arrested in New York City on a serious charge. He was released, and Laken Riley, who lived in Georgia, wound up dead as a result.
2: I'm Chad Groening.
0: Low enrollment has recently hit the University of Oregon, leading to budget cuts and more. Caleb Castile reports.
4: At the June 1st Board of Trustees meeting at the University of Oregon, the big talking point was the $65 million budget shortfall. This was blamed on declining enrollment, increased cost, and a loss in grant funding. The board says that it will be taking necessary steps to ensure that this budget cut doesn't affect students. Board of Trustees Chairperson Steve Halwerda spoke on this at the meeting.
5: We know we're going to end up having to make some changes, and to the extent we don't, we're going to take it out of savings. That's basically what happens, and that only lasts so long.
4: The university announced on June 2nd that it will shut down two off-campus dorms as it handles budget cuts. They also announced that they will move Riley Hall to an overflow dorm, only using it if some students need to be housed. University President Carl Schultz blamed low out-of-state first-year enrollment, which means lower tuition revenue. Oregon is not the only college to be affected by enrollment problems leading to budget cuts. The University of Arizona had to close one of its residence halls for the last school year due to lower occupancy. Portland State has considered reducing or eliminating 19 academic programs while addressing a budget deficit, and Penn State has closed several of its smaller satellite campuses after years of enrollment declines. I'm Caleb Castile.
0: And finally, in wake of President Trump's efforts to force high-profile universities like Harvard to deal with anti-Semitism on their campuses, the administration is now reportedly working on a broad set of rules in order for all schools wanting to receive federal dollars. Find more news and information online. Our web address is afn.net. For American Family News, I'm Steve Jordahl.
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7: and now they listen to you and they affirm you. We're not here to fight. We're here to understand each other. If we differ, we can say, how will we solve our differences? Will we agree? We're not going to talk about this, but one night a week. You agree on what would be feasible, but you don't try to force each other to believe what you believe. We have to let people be individuals.
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Oswald Chambers said faith is deliberate confidence in the character of God, whose ways you may not understand at the time. Have your way in me, right? I'm John Gager, and maybe you can especially relate to that thought. Maybe right now at this very moment you'd say, I don't understand God's ways. Well, be encouraged. Hang on. Your story isn't fully written yet. Give God space to do His work. And while you're waiting, enjoy the encouraging songs we've got coming your way. Like this one from Big Daddy Wee. If I

0: It's 20 minutes past the hour. Sure appreciate hanging out with you today. We read in Genesis 26 that in the land there was a famine, the land where Isaac was at the time. And he might have thought about moving on, but God said, no, don't go to Egypt. Stay where you're at. So get this. Isaac, in the middle of a famine, starts to farm. It says Isaac sowed in that land. And get this, reaped 100-fold. Process that. There's a famine going on, but because of his obedience, God blessed Isaac. Wow. Obedience. It always leads to blessing. We don't obey to get the blessing, but blessing does begin with our obedience. Just ask Isaac.
1: Parents need to be on the same side, right? Well, what if you can't?
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1: 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Don't play therapist every time they get sideways with each other. 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
3: Some seeds look small, but carry big potential. I'm Cindy Tang with Moving Moments. I was sitting in my office looking at a maple tree covered with those little helicopter seeds, thousands of them. Eventually, they will fall, and some will grow into beautiful trees. And that got me thinking, what kind of seeds am I planting? Jesus talked about this in Matthew 13, 18 to 23, the parable of the sower. Some seeds fall on hard ground, some get choked out, but some take root and produce a harvest. That's the goal. Not just planting seeds, but planting ones that grow. Seeds of faith, kindness, truth. So today, ask yourself, what kind of seeds am I planting? Because what we plant today will grow tomorrow. To listen to more encouraging stories like this, go to movingmoments.org. I'm Cindy Tang with Moving Moments. Now it's your time to make a move.
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Mosaic MSE takes us to 25 minutes past the hour. Did you know that archaeological discoveries continue to uncover proof for the people of the Bible? It's true. They really existed. This week at thelandandthebook.org, we'll show you the proof. Historical remains that prove the existence of Bible characters. Thelandandthebook.org. Here's Zach Williams. All the

0: Let me follow up that song from Carly Ann Taylor, Why Should I Worry, with three verses encouraging confidence and courage. Starting with Psalm 31:24, be of good courage, and he, that's God, will strengthen your heart, all you who hope in the Lord. Proverbs 3:26, for the Lord will be your confidence and will keep your foot from being caught. Proverbs 14:26, in the fear of the Lord there is strong confidence, and his children will have a place of refuge. Confidence and courage, they come from our God.
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2: Let me ask you, if there was no Bible, do you think that there is any other proof that Jesus really lived? One prominent scholar notes that over 129 facts from the life of Jesus and early Christianity can be found in the writings of non-Christian authors. For example, the highly esteemed Roman historian Tacitus wrote just over 20 years after Jesus lived, and he said that Jesus was a teacher who was put to death by crucifixion under the Roman procurator Pontius Pilate, and afterward continued to have a growing number of followers who believed Jesus was still alive. So, when someone tells you the New Testament accounts of Jesus' life are historically inaccurate, challenge them to check out their facts first.
1: For additional resources on this topic, log on to johnankerberg.org.
3: Have you ever thought, I could be happy if I just wasn't so tired? I know when I'm sleep deprived, it's a lot harder to be patient, loving, or kind in my family. It's much easier to be irritated, short-tempered, and just plain mean. Maybe the kindest thing you can do for yourself today is take a nap. Literally, take a nap. Maintain a regular bedtime routine and get a solid 8 hours of sleep. Maybe you're worried about tomorrow and that keeps you up today. Proverbs 3:24 says, when you lie down, you will not be afraid. When you lie down, your sleep will be sweet. Tonight, when you go to sleep, remember that God is with you. He offers to carry your burdens. Worried about your children? God can handle it. The God of Israel never sleeps or slumbers, so that's why you can. I'm Arlene Pellicane.
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That's Peter Burton. In James 1:5, we're told, if any of you lack wisdom, let him ask of God that gives to all liberally, and it will be given to him generously. We need wisdom to manage our trials, to exercise our graces, perform our duties, and conquer our foes. And we find it where? In ourselves? No. If any of you lack wisdom, let them ask of God. Here's Seventh Time Down.

0: This is American Family News. I'm Steve Jordahl. Iran says they will only agree to a ceasefire if Israel ends its offensive on Lebanon. Fox's Matt Gordon reports from Tel Aviv.
1: Iran's foreign minister saying again today that a deal between the U.S. and Iran will only come when fighting ends in Lebanon as well. So far, that hasn't happened, with Israel and Hezbollah again trading fire today. Earlier in the week, Israeli troops moved further into Lebanon than they had in over 25 years. Over the past week, the Israeli Defense Force reported striking 650 Hezbollah targets and killing 125 Hezbollah fighters. On Wednesday, Israel and Lebanon agreed to a ceasefire, but Hezbollah, which was not part of the negotiations, has rejected that agreement. Lebanon's president telling CNN that it's unacceptable that Iran is using his country as a bargaining chip in their negotiations with the United States. In Tel Aviv, Max Gordon, Fox News.
0: With virtually no strings attached, Congress is on the verge of providing a massive infusion of cash to the Homeland Security Department. The $70 billion package that was approved overnight by the Senate and now goes to the House will be able to power President Donald Trump's deportation agenda for the remainder of his term. New York State is setting a new standard for obstructing immigration enforcement. AFN's Chad Groening has more.
2: In the age of Donald Trump, blue states appear to be in competition for creating the most stringent sanctuary laws. Last week, New York Governor Kathy Hochul signed a bill that bans state enforcement departments from engaging in virtually all formal and informal cooperation with federal immigration enforcement agencies, including complying with ICE detainer requests. It also creates a right of action to sue federal immigration enforcement agents if they believe these officers are not complying with New York's new law. Additionally, it prohibits ICE agents from wearing masks to protect their safety. Ira Melman is media director for the Federation for American Immigration Reform. He says Hochul seems to forget about the Supremacy Clause of the Constitution.
3: This obviously needs to be tested in the courts. Not only did she sign this, this wasn't even a standalone bill. This was inserted into the budget. Rather than stand up on the floor of the legislature in Albany, they just took this, they put it into the state budget, and she signed it. And look, she's going to be accountable in November. New York has a governor's election coming up in November. So the people of New York will have a say.
2: And Melman says we have seen countless times what has happened when criminal aliens have been released from custody.
3: Endangering not just people in New York, because the people that New York refuses to turn over to federal immigration authorities, they don't necessarily have to stay in New York. And we've seen that. Laken Riley is a perfect example. Her murderer was arrested in New York City on a serious charge. He was released. And Laken Riley, who lived in Georgia, wound up dead as a result.
2: I'm Chad Groening.
0: Low enrollment has recently hit the University of Oregon, leading to budget cuts and more. Caleb Castile reports.
4: At the June 1st Board of Trustees meeting at the University of Oregon, the big talking point was the $65 million budget shortfall. This was blamed on declining enrollment, increased cost, and a loss in grant funding. The board says that it will be taking necessary steps to ensure that this budget cut doesn't affect students. Board of Trustees Chairperson Steve Hallwerda spoke on this at the meeting.
5: We know we're going to end up having to make some changes, and to the extent we don't, we're going to take it out of savings. That's basically what happens, and that only lasts so long.
4: The university announced on June 2nd that it will shut down two off-campus dorms as it handles budget cuts. They also announced that they will move Riley Hall to an overflow dorm, only using it if some students need to be housed. University President Carl Schultz blamed low out-of-state first-year enrollment, which means lower tuition revenue. Oregon is not the only college to be affected by enrollment problems leading to budget cuts. The University of Arizona had to close one of its residence halls for the last school year due to lower occupancy. Portland State has considered reducing or eliminating 19 academic programs while addressing a budget deficit, and Penn State has closed several of its smaller satellite campuses after years of enrollment declines. I'm Caleb Castile.
0: And finally, in wake of President Trump's efforts to force high-profile universities like Harvard to deal with anti-Semitism on their campuses, the administration is now reportedly working on a broad set of rules in order for all schools wanting to receive federal dollars. Find more news and information online. Our web address is afn.net. For American Family News, I'm Steve Jordahl.
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7: Little person is amazing. By just 4 weeks, the tiny heart is beating, and by the second month, the brain and spinal cord are well formed. A month later, the baby can open and close the tiny fists, and fingernails, toenails, and even fingerprints are forming. By the end of the fourth month, the baby is fully formed and just needs to mature. A baby is a human being from the moment of fertilization, and each baby is knit together by God.
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0: truth.
1: Somebody has observed that there's nothing in the world to diminish the extreme disappointment of having a scoop of ice cream fall from your cone. I'm John Gager saying thanks for listening. Hey, does it feel to you, though, that life has maybe robbed you of a scoop of ice cream? Or worse, maybe you feel like you're melting all over the hot sidewalk of disappointment? I got news for you. It's going to be okay. You're going to be okay. Let's dial up some encouragement for you as we return to the music with songs from Chris Tomlin, Red Rocks Worship, Cody Carnes. Here's Caleb and John.

0: Chris Tomlin. And your time is now about 20 minutes past the hour. One of the best things about being out of the camper is we've got a beautiful shepherd's crook that holds a hummingbird feeder. And man, those hummingbirds just love that red sticky juice. Problem is, so do the ants. And I couldn't help but notice that little feeder was just swarm, covered with ants. Rather disgusting. So my wife said, I'll fix those ants. She took some Vaseline and smeared it all over the shepherd's crook so they couldn't possibly climb over and get through to that hummingbird feeder stuff. You know what happened? The ants still made it through. Not as many, but plenty of them. I'm reminded of Proverbs 6:6, their determination. It says, go to the ant, you sluggard, consider its ways and be wise. Hey, as followers of Jesus, let's be as determined as ants, but maybe as graceful as hummingbirds, right?
1: Hi, I'm Johnny Erickson Tata, and often I run into young people who want to do big things for God. They're looking for the big impact, the next life-changing, heart-gripping, soul-stirring ministry that'll rock their world and everyone else's. I don't blame them. It's exciting to want to pursue a big vision, but I like what Oswald Chambers once said. The greatest hindrance in spiritual life is that we look for big things to do. But Jesus took a towel and began to wash the disciples' feet. Wow. You know, sometimes it is the menial service, the lowly and tedious task that honor the Lord the most. Routine acts of service force us to live in the domain of drudgery by the power of God. And those lowly acts of service foster a lot of humility. That's good news for anyone, young or old, who wants to do something great for God. Because great sometimes means doing something very ordinary in a significant way.
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Forrest Frank and Your Way's Better. In Scripture, we're told that without holiness, no one will see the Lord. We're commanded. God says, be holy, for I am holy. How do we get there? What does that look like? That's our focus this month at todayintheword.org, a study in 1 and 2 Peter, how to be holy. Very, very practical, insightful. You'll love it. todayintheword.org. Here's Phil Wickham.

0: That's we the kingdom. Consider these attributes of God. He's faithful and true. Our Father, Father to the fatherless. A consuming fire, the first and the last. Firstborn among many brothers and sisters. Firstborn among the dead. Firstborn over all creation. He's our fortress, foundation, fountain of life, friend, and friend of tax collectors and sinners. Sinners like me. And like you too. What an awesome God we serve.
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4: It's a monumental victory for life and a historic achievement for the pro-life movement. After years of tireless prayer, advocacy, and determined action, Congress passed legislation ending taxpayer funding of the abortion industry for 1 year. This victory is a long time in coming, and we give glory to God. It's the first time taxpayers won't be forced to underwrite big abortion. Planned Parenthood, the nation's largest abortion chain, commits over 400,000 abortions a year while receiving over $2 million taxpayer dollars every day. They may now be closing abortion centers. Congress demonstrated that killing America's most vulnerable citizens isn't the role of government. We rejoice. Please join us in prayers of thanksgiving to the Creator of life.
3: For more information, follow us on social media at Life Issues Institute.

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0: This is American Family News. I'm Steve Jordahl. Iran says they will only agree to a ceasefire if Israel ends its offensive on Lebanon. Fox's Matt Gordon reports from Tel Aviv.
1: Iran's foreign minister saying again today that a deal between the U.S. and Iran will only come when fighting ends in Lebanon as well. So far, that hasn't happened, with Israel and Hezbollah again trading fire today. Earlier in the week, Israeli troops moved further into Lebanon than they had in over 25 years. Over the past week, the Israeli Defense Force reported striking 650 Hezbollah targets and killing 125 Hezbollah fighters. On Wednesday, Israel and Lebanon agreed to a ceasefire, but Hezbollah, which was not part of the negotiations, has rejected that agreement. Lebanon's president telling CNN that it's unacceptable that Iran is using his country as a bargaining chip in their negotiations with the United States. In Tel Aviv, Max Gordon, Fox News.
0: With virtually no strings attached, Congress is on the verge of providing a massive infusion of cash to the Homeland Security Department. The $70 billion package that was approved overnight by the Senate and now goes to the House will be able to power President Donald Trump's deportation agenda for the remainder of his term. New York State is setting a new standard for obstructing immigration enforcement. AFN's Chad Groening has more.
2: In the age of Donald Trump, blue states appear to be in competition for creating the most stringent sanctuary laws. Last week, New York Governor Kathy Hochul signed a bill that banned state enforcement departments from engaging in virtually all formal and informal cooperation with federal immigration enforcement agencies, including complying with ICE detainer requests. It also creates a right of action to sue federal immigration enforcement agents if they believe these officers are not complying with New York's new law. Additionally, it prohibits ICE agents from wearing masks to protect their safety. Ira Melman is media director for the Federation for American Immigration Reform. He says Hochul seems to forget about the Supremacy Clause of the Constitution.
3: This obviously needs to be tested in the courts. Not only did she sign this, this wasn't even a standalone bill. This was inserted into the budget. Rather than stand up on the floor of the legislature in Albany, they just took this, they put it into the state budget, and she signed it. And look, she's going to be accountable in November. New York has a governor's election coming up in November. So the people of New York will have a say.
2: And Melman says we have seen countless times what has happened when criminal aliens have been released from custody.
3: Endangering not just people in New York, because the people that New York refuses to turn over to federal immigration authorities, they don't necessarily have to stay in New York. And we've seen that. Laken Riley is a perfect example. Her murderer was arrested in New York City on a serious charge. He was released. And Laken Riley, who lived in Georgia, wound up dead as a result.
2: I'm Chad Groening.
0: Low enrollment has recently hit the University of Oregon, leading to budget cuts and more. Caleb Castile reports.
4: At the June 1st Board of Trustees meeting at the University of Oregon, the big talking point was the $65 million budget shortfall. This was blamed on declining enrollment, increased cost, and a loss in grant funding. The board says that it will be taking necessary steps to ensure that this budget cut doesn't affect students. Board of Trustees Chairperson Steve Hallwerda spoke on this at the meeting.
5: We know we're going to end up having to make some changes, and to the extent we don't, we're going to take it out of savings. That's basically what happens, and that only lasts so long.
4: The university announced on June 2nd that it will shut down two off-campus dorms as it handles budget cuts. They also announced that they will move Riley Hall to an overflow dorm, only using it if some students need to be housed. University President Carl Schultz blamed low out-of-state first-year enrollment, which means lower tuition revenue. Oregon is not the only college to be affected by enrollment problems leading to budget cuts. The University of Arizona had to close one of its residence halls for the last school year due to lower occupancy. Portland State has considered reducing or eliminating 19 academic programs while addressing a budget deficit, and Penn State has closed several of its smaller satellite campuses after years of enrollment declines. I'm Caleb Castile.
0: And finally, in wake of President Trump's efforts to force high-profile universities like Harvard to deal with anti-Semitism on their campuses, the administration is now reportedly working on a broad set of rules in order for all schools wanting to receive federal dollars. Find more news and information online. Our web address is afn.net. For American Family News, I'm Steve Jordahl.
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No one can pray and worry at the same time. Insight from Max Licato, and I'm John Gager, hoping that every song we play reminds you of the overwhelming sufficiency of God for every need you face. Speaking of music, coming up, we've got Sidewalk Prophets, Maverick City Music, David Crowder. Here's Ryan Ellis now with Heart of the Father. I've never

0: The Sidewalk Prophets with Father, Let It Be. And since we're in a prayer mode, let me point out there are some things in prayer for which we can be very bold about asking. Spurgeon says our chief desires should be for holiness, usefulness, likeness to Christ, preparedness for heaven. These are the desires of grace rather than of nature, the stuff we should be asking God for. God's not going to be stingy with these things either, but he will do for us exceedingly abundantly. As the word says, delight yourself in the Lord, and he will give you the desires of your heart. Hey, this day, let's ask largely for holiness, usefulness, Christ-likeness, preparedness for heaven.
1: Hi, I'm Todd Nettleton, and this is the Voice of the Martyrs Radio. Last year near Jakarta, Indonesia, Muslim protesters formed a human chain to block Christians from attending a Christmas worship service. Holding anti-Christian banners and shouting jihadist slogans, some protesters physically held or pushed believers who tried to get to the church. This was the third blockade of this church. Local authorities have provided a temporary worship location, but VOM workers report Indonesia has become increasingly conservative in recent years, with Islamist groups regularly targeting churches through demonstrations, legal complaints, and even violence. Pray Indonesia's Christians will worship freely and boldly, without fear of intimidation or attack.
2: I will not let my brothers and sisters suffer in silence, nor will I let them serve alone. 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

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Archaeology and the people of the Bible. Fascinating.

0: Here's what the scripture says about the way to salvation, Ephesians 2:8 and 9. By grace we're saved, not through our ambitions, our hopes, our good deeds, our offerings, our going to the right church, going enough to church. No, it's by grace that we're saved through faith, not of ourselves. It's the gift of God, so no one can boast or brag. Have you come to Jesus that way? Asked him to forgive you of your wrongdoing? Asked him to help you turn away from it? Asked him to be in charge of your life? You can do that. You don't get a perfect life today, but you get a Jesus-led life today. The only life that really matters. And a friend will answer your questions, pray with you now, at chataboutjesus.org. Chataboutjesus.org.
1: If you look at almost any conflict in our world today, you'll find a lack of love. Two countries fighting over a piece of land. There's probably a lack of love. Two groups of congressmen deadlocked. That's probably a lack of love. The absence of love creates a lot of other problems. It was true in the church at Corinth. The people in the church were tolerating gross sin. They were suing one another, getting drunk during the Lord's Supper, and dividing into bitter factions. The Apostle Paul wrote to this church and tried to deal with some of the problems. What was his main focus? Follow the way of love. Just as the absence of love creates a multitude of problems, so the presence of love in a church, in a home, in a workplace, in a nation, the presence of God's agape love can solve almost every problem that you can think of. With Seeking Him, I'm Nancy DeMoss Wagmuth.
2: Open the Bible with Colin Smith.
3: I remember an occasion when my father took me to an auction and told me, if you're going to bid, make sure you know your upper price limit. Well, that's great advice for anyone going to an auction, but it would be a lousy approach to the Christian life. See, Jesus won't allow us to set an upper price limit. He said, if anyone would come after me, he must deny himself and take up his cross and follow me. He doesn't tell us what that cross will be, only that we have to be ready to take it up. And then Jesus says something else. For whoever would save his life will lose it. But whoever loses his life for my sake and the gospel's will save it. Following Jesus is always worth it, no matter what it costs.
2: To learn more about the God of the Bible, come to openthebible.org.
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He bears our burdens and died for our sins for God's glory. And for that, we sing these songs. This is Praise and Worship.

Pat Barrett and I've Got a Fire. Here's a goal for you today from Colossians 1:10, that you may walk worthy of the Lord, fully pleasing Him,

being fruitful in every good work, and increasing in the knowledge of God. Boy, that's a mouthful. Let me share it again. That you may walk worthy of the Lord. Now, what does that look like? Fully pleasing Him, being fruitful in every good work, and increasing in the knowledge of God. Here's Horizon Music.

0: This is American Family News. I'm Steve Jordahl. Iran says they will only agree to a ceasefire if Israel ends its offensive on Lebanon. Fox's Matt Gordon reports from Tel Aviv.
1: Iran's foreign minister saying again today that a deal between the U.S. and Iran will only come when fighting ends in Lebanon as well. So far, that hasn't happened, with Israel and Hezbollah again trading fire today. Earlier in the week, Israeli troops moved further into Lebanon than they had in over 25 years. Over the past week, the Israeli Defense Force reported striking 650 Hezbollah targets and killing 125 Hezbollah fighters. On Wednesday, Israel and Lebanon agreed to a ceasefire, but Hezbollah, which was not part of the negotiations, has rejected that agreement. Lebanon's president telling CNN that it's unacceptable that Iran is using his country as a bargaining chip in their negotiations with the United States. In Tel Aviv, Max Gordon, Fox News.
0: With virtually no strings attached, Congress is on the verge of providing a massive infusion of cash to the Homeland Security Department. The $70 billion package that was approved overnight by the Senate and now goes to the House will be able to power President Donald Trump's deportation agenda for the remainder of his term. New York State is setting a new standard for obstructing immigration enforcement. AFN's Chad Groening has more.
2: In the age of Donald Trump, blue states appear to be in competition for creating the most stringent sanctuary laws. Last week, New York Governor Kathy Hochul signed a bill that bans state enforcement departments from engaging in virtually all formal and informal cooperation with federal immigration enforcement agencies, including complying with ICE detainer requests. It also creates a right of action to sue federal immigration enforcement agents if they believe these officers are not complying with New York's new law. Additionally, it prohibits ICE agents from wearing masks to protect their safety. Ira Melman is media director for the Federation for American Immigration Reform. He says Hochul seems to forget about the Supremacy Clause of the Constitution.
3: This obviously needs to be tested in the courts. Not only did she sign this, this wasn't even a standalone bill. This was inserted into the budget. Rather than stand up on the floor of the legislature in Albany, they just took this, they put it into the state budget, and she signed it. And look, she's going to be accountable in November. New York has a governor's election coming up in November. So the people of New York will have a say.
2: And Melman says we have seen countless times what has happened when criminal aliens have been released from custody.
3: Endangering not just people in New York, because the people that New York refuses to turn over to federal immigration authorities, they don't necessarily have to stay in New York. And we've seen that. Laken Riley is a perfect example. Her murderer was arrested in New York City on a serious charge. He was released. And Laken Riley, who lived in Georgia, wound up dead as a result.
2: I'm Chad Groening.
0: Low enrollment has recently hit the University of Oregon, leading to budget cuts and more. Caleb Castile reports.
4: At the June 1st Board of Trustees meeting at the University of Oregon, the big talking point was the $65 million budget shortfall. This was blamed on declining enrollment, increased cost, and a loss in grant funding. The board says that it will be taking necessary steps to ensure that this budget cut doesn't affect students. Board of Trustees Chairperson Steve Hallwerda spoke on this at the meeting.
5: We know we're going to end up having to make some changes, and to the extent we don't, we're going to take it out of savings. That's basically what happens, and that only lasts so long.
4: The university announced on June 2nd that it will shut down two off-campus dorms as it handles budget cuts. They also announced that they will move Riley Hall to an overflow dorm, only using it if some students need to be housed. University President Carl Schultz blamed low out-of-state first-year enrollment, which means lower tuition revenue. Oregon is not the only college to be affected by enrollment problems leading to budget cuts. The University of Arizona had to close one of its residence halls for the last school year due to lower occupancy. Portland State has considered reducing or eliminating 19 academic programs while addressing a budget deficit, and Penn State has closed several of its smaller satellite campuses after years of enrollment declines. I'm Caleb Castile.
0: And finally, in wake of President Trump's efforts to force high-profile universities like Harvard to deal with anti-Semitism on their campuses, the administration is now reportedly working on a broad set of rules in order for all schools wanting to receive federal dollars. Find more news and information online. Our web address is afn.net. For American Family News, I'm Steve Jordahl.
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Give unto the Lord the glory due his name. Worship the Lord in the beauty of holiness. That's Psalm 29, verse 2. I'm John Gager, always glad to have you on board. Hey, welcome to a great playlist of songs all geared to help you take that next step in your walk with Jesus, like this encouraging word from Matthew West. I use

0: gateway worship, and who else? In Genesis 26, we read the account of Isaac, who at the time is living in a moment of famine, and he's tempted to move away, and God says, don't, stay where you are. And get this, there's famine going on, right? But Scripture records Isaac sowed in that land. He farmed in that land and reaped in the same year, the year of the famine, 100-fold. Wow. So much blessing from God for a simple act of obedience. Now, I'm not saying we should obey for the blessings that follow, but there is no blessing apart from obedience. Let's start with obedience and give God the praise.
1: Rotary dial phones, cassette tapes, fax machines. It's fair to say that all of these are almost obsolete. But what about Christianity?
2: There are a growing number of people who boldly and quite unashamedly assert that the teaching of Jesus Christ and that of his apostles given 2,000 years ago is not relevant to present day conditions, that such teaching is out of date and that we should ignore it.
1: Billy Graham knew that simply isn't true.
2: His teaching is not only relevant to today's conditions, but is absolutely the only possible ultimate solution. His teaching would solve all the turmoil, the upheaval, and the unrest in the world today, whether the problems are those of individuals or of nations.
1: Would you like to know how Jesus Christ can affect your life today? We can help. Go to findpeacewithgod.net. That's findpeacewithgod.net. We're the Billy Graham Evangelistic Association.
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That's Lauren Daigle. 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But how to be holy? What does it look like? What's the process? 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

0: This is Praise and Worship from Moody Radio. Find encouragement and rest in these songs. 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
1: The verdict was guilty. Case closed. The end. No chance for me to ever leave this prison of my sin. Now I know it might sound crazy, but one day a key unlocked that cell.

0: Love having your company today, and I trust this is a good day for you. That's Zach Williams. Maybe you're struggling with a need for some confidence, some courage. I got three verses for you, starting with Psalm 31, verse 24. Be of good courage, and God will strengthen your heart, all you who hope in the Lord. Proverbs 3:26, for the Lord will be your confidence and will keep your foot from being caught. Don't you love it? You don't have to crank it up, amp it up yourself. It says the Lord will be your confidence. Finally, Proverbs 14:26, in the fear of the Lord, there is strong confidence, and his children will have a place of refuge.
1: Would God hear our cry for revival? The psalmist said in Psalm 116, I love the Lord because he hears my voice and my supplications. He has inclined his ear to me, therefore I shall call upon him as long as I live. I've done a study in the past few years of what it means to cry out to the Lord. And every single place in the Bible where it says that all the people cried out, God heard and answered and sent a movement and revival and his provision for his people. God is waiting for us if we will just turn and recognize him as our only hope for revival and awakening. Would you join us in that cry? This is Bill Eliff for OneCry.com.
2: This is Max Licato. Mark 1:35 says, Jesus went out and departed to a solitary place, and there he prayed. This dialogue must have been common among his friends. Has anyone seen Jesus? Oh, you know, he's up to the same thing. Praying again? Yep, he's been gone since sunrise. Jesus would even disappear for an entire night of prayer. Prayer for most of us isn't a matter of a month-long retreat or even an hour of meditation. It's a conversation with God while driving to work or waiting for an appointment. God will teach you to pray. We speak, he listens. He speaks, we listen. It's prayer in its purest form. God changes his people through such moments. Here's my challenge for you. Every day for 4 weeks, pray 4 minutes. Then get ready to connect with God like never before. This is Max Licato.
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0: This is American Family News. I'm Steve Jordahl. Iran says they will only agree to a ceasefire if Israel ends its offensive on Lebanon. Fox's Matt Gordon reports from Tel Aviv.
1: Iran's foreign minister saying again today that a deal between the U.S. and Iran will only come when fighting ends in Lebanon as well. So far, that hasn't happened, with Israel and Hezbollah again trading fire today. Earlier in the week, Israeli troops moved further into Lebanon than they had in over 25 years. Over the past week, the Israeli Defense Force reported striking 650 Hezbollah targets and killing 125 Hezbollah fighters. On Wednesday, Israel and Lebanon agreed to a ceasefire, but Hezbollah, which was not part of the negotiations, has rejected that agreement. Lebanon's president telling CNN that it's unacceptable that Iran is using his country as a bargaining chip in their negotiations with the United States. In Tel Aviv, Max Gordon, Fox News.
0: With virtually no strings attached, Congress is on the verge of providing a massive infusion of cash to the Homeland Security Department. The $70 billion package that was approved overnight by the Senate and now goes to the House will be able to power President Donald Trump's deportation agenda for the remainder of his term. New York State is setting a new standard for obstructing immigration enforcement. AFN's Chad Groening has more.
2: In the age of Donald Trump, blue states appear to be in competition for creating the most stringent sanctuary laws. Last week, New York Governor Kathy Hochul signed a bill that banned state enforcement departments from engaging in virtually all formal and informal cooperation with federal immigration enforcement agencies, including complying with ICE detainer requests. It also creates a right of action to sue federal immigration enforcement agents if they believe these officers are not complying with New York's new law. Additionally, it prohibits ICE agents from wearing masks to protect their safety. Ira Melman is media director for the Federation for American Immigration Reform. He says Hochul seems to forget about the Supremacy Clause of the Constitution.
3: This obviously needs to be tested in the courts. Not only did she sign this, this wasn't even a standalone bill. This was inserted into the budget. Rather than stand up on the floor of the legislature in Albany, they just took this, they put it into the state budget, and she signed it. And look, she's going to be accountable in November. New York has governor's election coming up in November. So the people of New York will have a say.
2: And moments, as we have seen countless times, what has happened when criminal aliens have been released from custody.
3: Endangering not just people in New York, because the people that New York refuses to turn over to federal immigration authorities, they don't necessarily have to stay in New York. And we've seen that. Laken Riley is a perfect example. Her murderer was arrested in New York City on a serious charge. He was released. And Laken Riley, who lived in Georgia, wound up dead as a result.
2: I'm Chad Groening.
0: Low enrollment has recently hit the University of Oregon, leading to budget cuts and more. Caleb Castile reports.
4: At the June 1st Board of Trustees meeting at the University of Oregon, the big talking point was the $65 million budget shortfall. This was blamed on declining enrollment, increased cost, and a loss in grant funding. The board says that it will be taking necessary steps to ensure that this budget cut doesn't affect students. Board of Trustees Chairperson Steve Hallwerda spoke on this at the meeting.
5: We know we're going to end up having to make some changes, and to the extent we don't, we're going to take it out of savings. That's basically what happens, and that only lasts so long.
4: The university announced on June 2nd that it will shut down two off-campus dorms as it handles budget cuts. They also announced that they will move Riley Hall to an overflow dorm, only using it if some students need to be housed. University President Carl Schultz blamed low out-of-state first-year enrollment, which means lower tuition revenue. Oregon is not the only college to be affected by enrollment problems leading to budget cuts. The University of Arizona had to close one of its residence halls for the last school year due to lower occupancy. Portland State has considered reducing or eliminating 19 academic programs while addressing a budget deficit, and Penn State has closed several of its smaller satellite campuses after years of enrollment declines. I'm Caleb Castile.
0: And finally, in wake of President Trump's efforts to force high-profile universities like Harvard to deal with anti-Semitism on their campuses, the administration is now reportedly working on a broad set of rules in order for all schools wanting to receive federal dollars. Find more news and information online. Our web address is afn.net. For American Family News, I'm Steve Jordahl.
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7: This is John MacArthur welcoming you to Portraits of Grace. In Scripture, those whom God blessed most abundantly were people of abundant mercy. Abraham, for example, helped rescue his nephew Lot even when Lot had wronged him. And Joseph was merciful to his brothers even after they sold him into slavery. Twice David spared Saul's life after Saul had tried to kill him. Now our society encourages us to grab all we can, but God wants us to give. If someone wrongs you or fails to repay a debt, be patient and merciful. That doesn't mean you excuse sin, but you respond to people with a heart of compassion. That's what Christ did for you. Should you do any less for others? This is John MacArthur hoping you'll join me again for Portraits of Grace.

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0: This is American Family News. I'm Steve Jordahl. Iran says they will only agree to a ceasefire if Israel ends its offensive on Lebanon. Fox's Matt Gordon reports from Tel Aviv.
1: Iran's foreign minister saying again today that a deal between the U.S. and Iran will only come when fighting ends in Lebanon as well. So far, that hasn't happened, with Israel and Hezbollah again trading fire today. Earlier in the week, Israeli troops moved further into Lebanon than they had in over 25 years. Over the past week, the Israeli Defense Force reported striking 650 Hezbollah targets and killing 125 Hezbollah fighters. On Wednesday, Israel and Lebanon agreed to a ceasefire, but Hezbollah, which was not part of the negotiations, has rejected that agreement. Lebanon's president telling CNN that it's unacceptable that Iran is using his country as a bargaining chip in their negotiations with the United States. In Tel Aviv, Max Gordon, Fox News.
0: With virtually no strings attached, Congress is on the verge of providing a massive infusion of cash to the Homeland Security Department. The $70 billion package that was approved overnight by the Senate and now goes to the House will be able to power President Donald Trump's deportation agenda for the remainder of his term. New York State is setting a new standard for obstructing immigration enforcement. AFN's Chad Groening has more.
2: In the age of Donald Trump, blue states appear to be in competition for creating the most stringent sanctuary laws. Last week, New York Governor Kathy Hochul signed a bill that bans state enforcement departments from engaging in virtually all formal and informal cooperation with federal immigration enforcement agencies, including complying with ICE detainer requests. It also creates a right of action to sue federal immigration enforcement agents if they believe these officers are not complying with New York's new law. Additionally, it prohibits ICE agents from wearing masks to protect their safety. Ira Melman is media director for the Federation for American Immigration Reform. He says Hochul seems to forget about the Supremacy Clause of the Constitution.
3: This obviously needs to be tested in the courts. Not only did she sign this, this wasn't even a standalone bill. This was inserted into the budget. Rather than stand up on the floor of the legislature in Albany, they just took this, they put it into the state budget, and she signed it. And look, she's going to be accountable in November. New York has a governor's election coming up in November. So the people of New York will have a say.
2: And moments, as we have seen countless times, what has happened when criminal aliens have been released from custody.
3: Endangering not just people in New York, because the people that New York refuses to turn over to federal immigration authorities, they don't necessarily have to stay in New York. And we've seen that. Laken Riley is a perfect example. Her murderer was arrested in New York City on a serious charge. He was released. And Laken Riley, who lived in Georgia, wound up dead as a result.
2: I'm Chad Groening.
0: Low enrollment has recently hit the University of Oregon, leading to budget cuts and more. Caleb Castile reports.
4: At the June 1st Board of Trustees meeting at the University of Oregon, the big talking point was the $65 million budget shortfall. This was blamed on declining enrollment, increased cost, and a loss in grant funding. The board says that it will be taking necessary steps to ensure that this budget cut doesn't affect students. Board of Trustees Chairperson Steve Hallwerda spoke on this at the meeting.
5: We know we're going to end up having to make some changes, and to the extent we don't, we're going to take it out of savings. That's basically what happens, and that only lasts so long.
4: The university announced on June 2nd that it will shut down two off-campus dorms as it handles budget cuts. They also announced that they will move Riley Hall to an overflow dorm, only using it if some students need to be housed. University President Carl Schultz blamed low out-of-state first-year enrollment, which means lower tuition revenue. Oregon is not the only college to be affected by enrollment problems leading to budget cuts. The University of Arizona had to close one of its residence halls for the last school year due to lower occupancy. Portland State has considered reducing or eliminating 19 academic programs while addressing a budget deficit, and Penn State has closed several of its smaller satellite campuses after years of enrollment declines. I'm Caleb Castile.
0: And finally, in wake of President Trump's efforts to force high-profile universities like Harvard to deal with anti-Semitism on their campuses, the administration is now reportedly working on a broad set of rules in order for all schools wanting to receive federal dollars. Find more news and information online. Our web address is afn.net. For American Family News, I'm Steve Jordahl.
6: 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I acknowledged my sin to you, and my iniquity I have not hidden. I said, I will confess my transgressions to the Lord, and you forgave the iniquity of my sin. Selah. That was Psalm 32, verse 5.
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1: We are in the middle almost now of a series that we're doing in the book of Genesis. We're going through the first 11 chapters of this amazing book because they're so foundational to explain the reality that you and I face in this fallen world that we live in. It tells us where we came from, what the world was supposed to be like, what happened, what promise did God make to put things right again, and how do we connect to that? And so we finished chapter 3 a few weeks ago, and we were in chapter 4, and we learned about Cain and Abel, and we're going to pick up there. So I invite you to turn, if you have a copy of God's Word, to chapter 4. We're going to finish that chapter today, Lord willing. And then I think we're going to take a break, and we're going to be in the Advent season and Thanksgiving and Christmas, and then we'll come back to Genesis. But while you turn there, I want to pray. I want to pause and pray that we would depend on the Lord today to teach us and to meet with us and to help us. Lord, we are fragile creatures, and in our humanness, we know that we are weak and we are needy, and we are dependent on you for everything, for our sustenance, for our food, for our daily bread, and for our spiritual life, to open our eyes, to teach us who we are outside of Christ, how desperately we need you in our life, God, and how you have came through the person of your Son, Jesus Christ, and you have given us the ultimate gift. You've given us your Holy Spirit. You've given us forgiveness. You have cleansed us from our sins. You've given us a new identity. You have seated us together in the heavenly places with your Son and given us every spiritual blessing there. You have made precious promises to us that are all yes and amen in Jesus, to never leave us, to never forsake us, to return for us, to renew our minds every day as we expose ourselves to your word, and to come again and restore this fallen planet, to resurrect our bodies and to give us a new existence in a glorified planet. We can't wait. But in the meantime, we are here in the in-between, between D-Day and V-Day, Lord, living every day depending on you and fighting these battles against the flesh, the world, and the devil. We need your help. And this story is so instructive if we're paying attention. So I pray you would help me, Lord, bring an enlightened understanding to us. Lord, be our resident teacher. Send your Holy Spirit to help us, Lord, to know what it is you want us to take away from this passage. I pray these things in Jesus' name. Amen. Before we jump in the text, just to open it up, did you know, ladies and gentlemen, that it is possible to live a successful life and completely forget about God altogether? Did you know that's possible? In fact, without God's sovereign intervention, not only is it possible, it's probable. It's probable. It will happen. It's possible to live a successful life and forget about God, almost, because we try to suppress that knowledge, but Romans 1 says it's built into us. It's like a beach ball. We try to push it down, but it keeps popping up, but we hate it. And we do everything we can to erase God and hold him out into the margins of our life. But it is possible to work hard, to pay your bills, to make a living, to pursue hobbies, to take your health serious, to grow a family, and even to make a meaningful contribution into this world with whatever skill set or talent or gift God has given you. It's possible to do all that and completely factor God out of your plans altogether, to hold him in the margins. In fact, there's a Bible verse that years ago when I studied this, it just blew me away. I don't know what you think of in your mind when you think of wicked people, ungodly people, unregenerate people who want no, they don't want to retain God in their knowledge, like Romans 1 says. What would that look like? This is a very striking verse. It says, the wicked in his proud countenance does not seek God. God is in none of his thoughts. It doesn't talk about violence and murder and death, even though we're going to see some of those things in this passage today. No. What does it look like to live a godless life? It looks like this. You have absolutely no thought of God anywhere in your thinking. It's interesting. If you look at that in Hebrew, it just says, all his thoughts, no God. And it's not this philosophical statement about this person's an atheist. No, he's very aware of God's presence, just like Cain was. He just doesn't want any part of him. He wants to build a life without God, a family without God, a city without God, a business without God. I don't want God in my life at all. I want to forget about him. I want to go as far away from his presence as I can. Oh, I'll take his gifts. I'll take his protection, but I don't want his presence. Give me the handouts. I'll take what's out of his hand, but I don't want to see his face. It's possible to do that. And many people do engage in that kind of life. In fact, I would go even further. It's even possible to have a church. Got really quiet. It's possible to have a church, and in a sense, it'd be like a celebration of you. Just like another self-help section in Barnes & Noble, right? Celebrate you. You're so awesome. You're incredible. You've got this. Keep on going. Sometimes we're so optimistic. I was running the other day rather slowly at Beresford Park, and an older gentleman riding a bike, one of these fancy new e-bikes, man, he ran around me, but he slowed down when he got next to me. And he said, "You're doing really good." He said, "You're running 12 miles per hour." And then he pedaled away. And I thought, dang. I started doing the math. I'm running. I'm doing the math. I'm like, man, I'm trucking. I'm like, no, wait a minute. Wait a minute. That guy's being overly optimistic. He's going 12 miles an hour. I'm going like 4, you know? I think sometimes it's possible to do that. We have this overly optimistic view of ourselves. We're doing great. We're crushing it. We're getting there. We're bringing it home. And it's like, but where's your dependence on God? Where's the Lord at in all of this? It's possible for that to happen. The wicked in his proud countenance, in his arrogance. In Hebrew, it's interesting. For proud countenance, it means your nose pointed up. I don't think I need to explain what that means, right? Isn't that humanity without God? I don't need him. I'm good on my own. I don't want you. I don't need you. Go away. That's really what we see in this passage. It's possible to experience God's protection, but without enjoying his presence. And listen, to surround yourself with relationships that are shaped by that mindset and ideology. It's possible. It's possible to build a rather impressive life, but without God in the center at all. And a lot of people do that. And then they gather together a community of people just like that. And before you know it, you have a godless city or a godless neighborhood or a godless church. It can happen. It does happen. That's the history of the world. So I want to show you that in Genesis chapter 4. But before I do, just want to set the table contextually. What happened? Adam and Eve were banished from Eden because they ate the forbidden fruit. They sinned against God. And instantly they were aware of this profound sense of loss. They lost their position. They lost their innocence. They lost God's presence. They lost their righteousness, their freedom, their joy, their peace, their security. They lost all of that. And now they are fallen and they are broken and they are bent, to use the Hebrew word for sin, iniquity. They're bent away from God. And God sends them out of the garden, away from his presence. The way back is guarded with a cherubim, angels with a flaming sword that turns every which way. It's vibrating. It's pulsing with life, indicating God's justice, his holy presence, his wrath against sin. You cannot get back into God's presence as a fallen, broken, sinful, rebellious human being without there being a slaughter and a bloodletting of some kind, atonement and death and sacrifice. The way back is guarded. So now they're east of Eden. They're living their life. And they have offspring. They have Adam and they have Cain and they have Abel. And of course, God didn't leave them without hope. There's tremendous hope and tremendous promise if you read this story, because God promised that life wouldn't always be this way. He was going to raise up from the seed of a woman a redeemer, this serpent crusher. And he's talking to Satan and he's judging him. And he says, because of what you've done, you're cursed. You're going to crawl on the ground all the days of your life and you're going to lick up the dust. But I'm going to send a seed of the woman to crush your head. You're done, pretty much, Satan. You're done. I'm going to send a head crusher. You're going to strike his heel, but he's going to crush your head. So when you're reading this story, it seems very promising. Adam and Eve go east of Eden, but they have offspring. And here's, surely this is the serpent crusher, right? First person born is Cain. And his name means fruitful and successful and to bring forth. And I'm sure he was a well-put-together young man, hardworking. He's a farmer, and he's a worshiper. And he brought from his hard labor, the sweat of his brow, he brought an offering to God, and God rejected it. He rejected Cain. He rejected his offering. But Abel, whose name means vapor, and it means frail and weak, he brought an offering that was sacrifice. It was blood. It was a dead animal. And God accepted that. And there was animosity that and strife between the brothers. And Cain went to the field with his brother. It says he rose up and he slaughtered his brother. So that's it for the serpent crusher, right? One is a serpent follower. Cain followed the serpent and Abel was crushed by his brother. So now it looks like the hope has waned and the promise has fallen to the ground. And we pick up with this story in verse 10. I'm reaching back a little bit. I want to reach back and pull from some of this story that I didn't get to cover last time, really. So let's start together in verse 10. Cain has killed his brother, and God has gone to Cain and confronted him. And he says, "And the Lord said, 'What have you done? The voice of your brother's blood is crying to me from the ground. And now you are cursed from the ground.'" It's the first time a person is ever cursed in the Bible, and it's Cain. He's got the curse of God upon him. "You're cursed from the ground, which has opened its mouth to receive your brother's blood from your hand. When you work the ground, it shall no longer yield to you its strength. You shall be a fugitive and a wanderer on the earth." Verse 13, "Cain said to the Lord, 'My punishment is greater than I can bear. Behold, you have driven me today away from the ground, and from your face I shall be hidden. I shall be a fugitive and a wanderer on the earth, and whoever finds me will kill me.' Then the Lord said to him, 'Not so. If anyone kills Cain, vengeance shall be taken on him sevenfold.' And the Lord put a mark on Cain, lest any who found him should attack him." Verse 16, "Then Cain went away from the presence of the Lord, and he settled in the land of Nod." That word means wanderer, by the way. "East of Eden, Cain knew his wife, and she conceived and bore Enoch. When he built the city, he called the name of the city after the name of his son, Enoch." It means to initiate, to start up. Cain's like ready to rebuild his life without God. I don't need him anyway. Verse 18, "To Enoch was born Irad, and Irad fathered Mahujael." These are hard, man, to pronounce for an Arkansas boy, too. "And Mahujael fathered Methushael, and Methushael fathered Lamech. And Lamech took two wives. The name of the one was Ada, and the name of the other was Zillah." And literally, almost, this means like sparkle and shine. It's like two pretty young girls that he took for himself. Excuse me. "And Ada bore Jabal. He was the father of those who dwell in tents and have livestock. His brother's name was Jubal. He was the father of all those who play the lyre and the pipe. Zillah also bore Tubal-Cain. He was the forger of all instruments of bronze and iron. The sister of Tubal-Cain was Naamah. Lamech said to his wives, 'Ada and Zillah, hear my voice. You wives of Lamech, listen to what I say. I have killed a man for wounding me, a young man for striking me. If Cain's revenge is sevenfold, then Lamech's is 77-fold. And Adam knew his wife again, and she bore a son and called his name Seth. For she said, 'God has appointed for me another offspring instead of Abel, for Cain killed him.'" So she knew what happened to her son. Verse 26, "To Seth also a son was born, and he called his name Enosh." This actually means weakness. At that time, people began to call upon the name of the Lord. It ends on a good note, doesn't it? It doesn't start on a good note. You know, that's what we just did. We just called on the name of the Lord. This doesn't just mean prayer. It means talking to God, singing to God, calling on the name of the Lord. Now, before we get into our outline, I want to address the 500-pound elephant in the room. And this is one of the questions I've been asked by unbelievers, I think, that are kind of curious about the Bible more than any other. Anybody know what it is? Oh, come on. What's the question? Where'd Cain get his wife? Where'd she come from, man? She like popped up out of nowhere. We got Adam, we got Eve, we got Cain, we got Abel. Now we don't have Abel. And now we got this mysterious woman. More people have been interested and curious about that woman probably than anybody else in the Bible. So real quick, let me address this so you're not thinking about it, okay? Number one, the lifespan back then before the flood, in the early stages of the curse and the fall, the earth was just starting to groan. The lifespan was very long. 900 something years, if you look at the first like eight or nine people who lived, almost 1,000 years. So you got to factor in longevity into how did the population just spring up? People have used this for evolution of some kind or other populations. And honestly, to disbelieve the Bible, say, well, there you go. You can't believe the Bible because there was people over here and it said Adam was the first. No, it's not. The Bible's not contradicting itself. Within just five generations of people with longevity like that, and before the human gene pool was really that damaged by the fallenness and brokenness of sin, a lot of people could be around. I don't always do this, but I asked ChatGPT. I said, hey, within five generations of longevity, like the kind we see in Genesis, how many people could be around by the time that Cain has his announced third son, Seth, and he was 130 years old when he had him? How many? And it said, modest number, 10,000, as high as 220,000. Isn't that interesting? It's interesting, isn't it? So where did Cain get his wife? Here's the answer. You ready for this? Turn the page, look at chapter 5. And when Adam had lived 130 years, he fathered a son in his own likeness after his image, and he named him Seth. This is not necessarily chronological, by the way. He named him Seth. The day

Cain got his wife from a perfectly legitimate source in that day, and on we move. So let's look into our outline. Three things I want to cover today, okay? Three things. Number one, God wants our heart. Number two, tolerated sin always grows. It always grows. It multiplies. It reproduces. It spreads because sin is not content to be restrained and to be kept hidden. For a while it is, like the predator, like the crouched animal, but sin wants to express itself and excuse itself and multiply and affect others like a disease. And that's what we see here. So one, God wants our heart. Two, tolerated sin grows. And three, God always keeps his promises. Let's look at the first one. God wants our heart. Now, we've talked about this before many times, especially in Romans 8, 9, 10, and 11. I believe with all my heart that God is sovereign over all things. He's sovereign over history. He's sovereign over our individual lives. He's sovereign over life and death and diseases and disasters and demons and all of those things. Things visible, things invisible, things in the past, present, and future. And I also believe this, which is also a biblical doctrine, just like God's sovereignty in all things and God has ultimate authority. He sits in the heavens. He does as he pleases. No man stays his hand or says to him, what have you done? God's sovereign and he's free. And I also believe this, sin breaks God's heart and it grieves him deeply. And you say, how do you know that? Well, in the Bible, especially when Christ came, and Christ wept over the city of Jerusalem. He spread his hands out and he wept and he said, oh, Jerusalem, Jerusalem, how I have longed to gather you in my arms like a mother hen does her chicks, but you were not what? You were not willing to do it. You wouldn't have it. You were defiant to the very last. And you said, like the parable, we will not have this man rule over us. Crucify him. We'd rather have Barabbas than Christ. Trade a notorious criminal and traitor instead of that man. We don't want him. So sin breaks God's heart. It grieves him deeply. He hates it. And I would go further to say this. Sin is not his revealed will. He's sovereign over it. Yes, we mean things for evil. God meant them for good. The cross is ultimate proof. Judas betrayed Jesus. And somehow that was part of God's sovereign, hidden, decreed plan. And Judas also will face the consequences. Just like Herod and Pilate, who handed him over. Yours will be the greater sin. You're responsible for what you did. There's human culpability and human agency. God's sovereign over it all, but sin is not God's revealed will. He hates it. It grieves him. You say, why am I saying that? I'm saying that because I don't want you to miss something that's in this passage when we read Genesis. God did everything he possibly could, humanly speaking, to elicit humility and confession and repentance from Cain. He did everything he could. He came to him, not as a prophet, we said last week, as a judge pointing his finger, saying, how could you? What's wrong with you, you idiot? He came to him even before Cain committed the act. And he said, Cain, why are you angry? Man, I've thought about that passage all week. As a parent, that's a great question to ask your kid, isn't it? I'm embarrassed and ashamed to tell you, it's not usually the first question I ask. I come with fire in my eyes, man. When one of my kids hurts another one, especially an older one, a younger one, and the baby at that, oh, watch out. You know what God does? He comes and he almost stoops down. John Calvin once said, God speaks as it were like a nurse to us with a lisp. He meant the Bible accommodates us. He uses even anthropomorphic language as if God is stooping. You ever talk to your baby? Come here. Come on. It's okay, buddy. Come on. Or your cat, I guess, or your dog or whatever. He speaks with a lisp. And God does that. He says, Cain, why are you angry? What's wrong? Let's talk. Why is life so hard for you? Where did things go wrong? Why are things difficult? Why do you have this boiling frustration and fury in your heart? You need to talk with somebody. I want to talk with you. I want to help you. I want to bring you along. But Cain crossed his arms. He wasn't out. He didn't want it. God asked him three questions. Why are you angry? He wouldn't answer. He wouldn't answer. And then God said, where's your brother, Abel? Again, when God asks a question, ladies and gentlemen, he's not doing it for information for him. You know that, right? Did God know where Abel was? He knew. The blood-soaked ground, he knew exactly where he was. He was there watching. It's astonishing. He let it happen, but he did. He had a purpose in it. Evil, good comes from evil.
He said, where's your brother? What did Cain say? You see how tender his heart was? Not at all. He said, am I my brother's keeper? That's the very word in Hebrew used for the cultural mandate.

work the garden, tend it, and keep it. So yeah, actually you are your brother's keeper. You're the oldest, by the way. It's your responsibility to keep your brother, not kill him. The Bible says to subdue the earth, not subdue your brother, right? He killed him and he buried him. Then finally, God asked the question, what have you done? And that was almost rhetorical at that point. He was trying to get a confession out of him. And I told you, I think Cain was a well put together young man, hardworking, probably on the outside looked amazing, but in his heart, just like God told him, sin is at the door, Cain. You have reached a threshold moment in your life. Sin is like this predator. It's crouching. It is ready to devour you and tear you to pieces. It's hidden. I told you last week to get in your kitchen a little bit. The thing that's threatening, if not already ripping your life to pieces, is the thing that is largely unnoticed by you. It's gone right under your moral radar. You don't even know it's there. It's like a crouching tiger, waiting like a lion in the grass, crouched down, hidden low, ready to pounce on you and tear you to pieces. And anyone else in your sphere of influence. Well, here's what happened. Cain opened that door further and further, and sin went in and ripped him to pieces. That's what happened. And the Bible calls that the way of Cain. There is a way of life where you may look great on the outside, but underneath you have this heart of resentment and frustration and anger. Bible says he was jealous of his brother Abel, but who's he really angry at, ladies and gentlemen? At God. He's so angry. He's furious at God. And God knows that. He's trying to elicit confession and repentance, but Cain's not having it. Have you ever seen that in a courtroom? A hardened criminal, he's caught in the act. There's nothing he can do. They had the footage. They had the witnesses. They had the body, the evidence, the DNA. He did it. And you got the families of the victims in there just drying their eyes, being torn to pieces, and this person is hardened. In 2022, there was a killer named Brian Koberger, and they discovered four teenage bodies brutally stabbed and killed in Moscow, Idaho. And they searched for a long time to figure out who did it, and when they did, it shocked everybody. This guy's well put together. He's a criminal, a criminology major. He's pursuing his PhD just 10 miles away. And when they caught him, man, the community fell apart. The community fell apart. It deeply shocked everyone who knew him. His friends, his peers, his neighbors, his colleagues described him as quiet, nice, bookish, awkward, but polite. Not angry, not violent. He's brilliant, but he's intense. One of the top students in the class. But underneath all that persona is this utterly cold, calloused, heartless killer that nobody even knew was there. Because what was in his heart? He cracked the door wide open and it came in. And you know what's interesting to me, man? You watch the court hearing, you read the updates. I don't know why this kind of thing interests me. It always does. Maybe I'm desperate for sermon illustrations. You look at his eyes, man. I do you guys see that? That looks hollow, empty, satanic. That's when he's being sentenced. And the family's in there and they're begging him, please tell us, why did you do it? Why did you do this? And he said, I respectfully decline. He wouldn't even give them the satisfaction knowing what was it? Was it an argument? Were you envious? Were you jealous? Did they say something mean? There's no connection at all. No connection. Here's what the judge said. The judge said, even in pleading guilty, he's given nothing hinting of remorse or redemption, nothing suggesting a recognition or understanding, let alone regret for the pain that he has caused. And you know what's sad? I got to be honest. I've seen that look before, and I've had that look before. Have you ever had that? You have no remorse, man. No regret, no repentance. You're like, yeah, I did that, man. And somehow you feel justified and right in doing it. That's why the phrase you ever heard, you ever get good and angry? Feels good to be angry. Feels good to justify and vindicate how you acted out. I've seen it in my kids when I've confronted them for hurting one of their siblings. It always ends up, you know, it's a terrible thing to say, tell your brother I'm sorry. And one of my kids is notorious. He's like, sorry, sorry. I'm like, no, look at him. And he goes, sorry. That's like Cain. There's no remorse. No hint at humility, confession, contrition, brokenness, not at all. He won't repent. And repentance is not a bad word. It has some, unfortunately, some baggage from fundamentalism, and you see sign holders, and there's no context at all, like turn and burn. Repentance is a beautiful word, man. It's a compound word in Greek, metanoia,
change of mind that leads to a change of behavior, a change of life. It means to think differently. That's all it means, to think differently. Do you ever need to change your mind about something, about your beliefs? You ever been wrong? Even as a Christian, have you ever been wrong? Yeah, and that's going to express itself at some point in your life. That's why repentance is important. Martin Luther, when he nailed the 95 Theses to the Wittenberg door, the start of the Reformation, the first one with it was this. He said, when our Lord and Master, Jesus Christ, said repent, he meant that your entire life should be one of repentance. And he's not saying that as some kind of sentence. He's saying, this is a beautiful thing. Repentance. Peter preached his first sermon. He said, repent so that seasons and times of refreshing may come in from the presence of the Lord. It's a beautiful thing, repentance is. Beautiful thing. And Cain wasn't having it. He didn't want any part of it. He didn't change his mind. He was resolute and calloused and hardened. Derek Kidner in his commentary said this, Cain's departure was both his sentence and his choice. I read this again the other day, and I'm going to do what people keep telling you not to do. They say, will you quit using that C.S. Lewis quote about hell? But I'm going to use it because it's interesting to me. I don't completely agree with it, but the sentiment for an unrepentant sinner, he said this, C.S. Lewis famously or infamously, he had some weird views on hell. He didn't believe it was eternal punishment, and the Bible clearly says that it is, not annihilation. But he said this, hell's doors are locked from the inside. Now, the misleading part of that is almost like people want to be there. They don't. There's weeping. There's gnashing of teeth. There's darkness. God's wrath is present, but his love is absent. But I think what Lewis is saying is that sinners who are unrepentant are defiant to the very end. The one thing to them that would be worse than hell is being in God's presence. Does that make sense? And that's what I believe Cain demonstrates here. So point one is, God wants your heart.

0: Our Bible verse today is found in the Psalms. I acknowledged my sin to you, and my iniquity I have not hidden. I said, I will confess my transgressions to the Lord, and you forgave the iniquity of my sin. Selah. That was Psalm 32, verse 5. This is WJLU New Smyrna Beach and WJLH Flagler Beach.
1: Take your Bibles and turn with me. Come on, voice, hold up. And mine, hold up. Turn with me to the book of Colossians chapter 1. As many of you who have been with us for some time know that I have been through much of the New Testament. I have been in the Old Testament. I preached quite a bit in the Psalms for a couple of years. I did the book of Job for about 18 months on a Wednesday night. I've done other selective passages from the Old Testament, but primarily my emphasis has been in preaching the New Testament, and more specifically than that, basically going through the epistles of Paul. Now, just think with me for a second. When you open your Bible to the New Testament and begin reading, moving through the Gospels and through Acts, you find yourself in what I just mentioned to you, what we would commonly refer to as the epistles, which is from the Greek word, which simply means messages or letters, some way of conveying communication. And a cursory look at the table of contents in the front of your Bible will reveal to you that there are 21 epistles in the New Testament, not including the book of Revelation. Of the 21 epistles, the Apostle Paul is credited with authoring 13 of them. There's some debate on the author of Hebrews. Paul's name appears in the opening, the greeting of all 13 of those epistles. Letters ascribed to him, all 13 letters ascribed to him, and the nature, if you think about it too, having read them, the nature of every letter he wrote is very personal, lending overwhelming support to Pauline authorship. It's from the pen of the Apostle Paul writing under the inspiration of the Holy Spirit that we have a vast treasure trove of truth pertaining to the gospel of Jesus Christ. Over the years, as I have read many, many, many times his letters, have read books that have been written about him, just kind of trying to determine the personality and the style and the beautiful things about this author of so much of our scripture, a man chosen by God to do this, give us the majority, almost the majority of our New Testament text. You just learn to treasure literally the gospel truth that you find in his writings. Paul's letter to the saints in Rome has been rightly referred to as his magnum opus of Christian theology, but virtually every letter is rich in gospel truth. Even his deeply personal letter to his dear friend and beloved fellow worker, Philemon, you will find in there spiritual truth. While it is unarguable, at least among those who believe the Bible and its contents, that Paul provides us the majority of our Christian theology, it's imperative that we keep in mind that he's not writing anything on his own accord. We know that the author of Scriptures were carried, the authors of Scripture were carried along by the Holy Spirit, as Peter tells us in 2 Peter 1:21. But the Holy Spirit did not bypass the individual personalities and styles of those authors. While reading a particular text written by an inspired author, we glean a bit of insight into that author. This is certainly true in regards to the Apostle Paul, given the sheer volume of his writings. The only New Testament author to write more than Paul in verbiage is the Apostle John, with the Gospel, three epistles, and the book of Revelation. Indeed, it is also true that if you read John's writings, that you will learn a lot about the person of John. At the opening of each of Paul's epistles, with the exception of Philippians, 1st and 2nd Thessalonians, and Philemon, Paul identifies himself with a particular designation. And that designation is apostle. And the word apostle broadly refers to one who is sent as a delegate, you could say an ambassador or even a messenger. In a restricted sense, it refers to the 12 original disciples of Jesus Christ and Paul, which came later, who were specifically chosen by Christ, were commissioned by Christ to proclaim the gospel of Christ. And in the strictest use of the word, it means a revelatory agent similar to the prophets of the Old Testament. This is, by the way, my argument and the argument of many today who want to ascribe to themselves the title of apostle. I'm automatically cautioned when someone introduces themselves to me as apostle so-and-so. And I really want to look at them and say, you really don't look that old. And how was it to have seen Jesus resurrected from the dead? And they cannot give that self. And there I know that they would argue that they would not see themselves in the strictest sense of the word apostle, in that they, but in reality, when they do ascribe that title to themselves, they deem themselves to be revelatory. They really do. And I could prove it to you, but I don't think I have to prove it to you, when they will stand and say things, listen to the apostle. I'm going to reveal something to you now that you don't know. I'm going to tell you something you've never heard. I just got this fresh from the throne of God. Well, then if that's true, turn to the blank pages in the back of your Bible and begin to write, because that's about what they're claiming to give you. And that's not true. So they would say, okay, well, in the broadest sense, we are ambassadors, we are messengers, but we are not revelatory. Well, I just would say, why don't we then stick with the way that the Bible identifies us as ministers of the gospel? Amen. And not claim for ourselves titles. I mean, the apostles in the New Testament, the 12, well, the 11 and Paul, were commissioned by Christ, were called by Christ, and given a distinct function that they did, which was to give us the inspired scriptures and the foundation of our Christian belief and theology. So, again, it is that person with a special authority and status in Christ, as Mounts would say, for the sake of the gospel. Apostle is found, this is interesting too, apostle is found more frequently used by Paul than any other New Testament author. And while Paul remained throughout his time of ministry amazed that Christ had called him and commissioned him, he humbly and unapologetically, when it was necessary, defended his apostleship. With this said, Paul did not deem his apostolic calling as that to be abused or misused. He did not wield it as a sword of authority. The only reason that he, in many of his epistles, introduces himself as an apostle of Jesus Christ or called by Jesus Christ is establishing, in a sense, the authority by which he's writing the scriptures. He's speaking to them. The fact that he kept this perspective, that his apostolic calling and commission was not to be wielded to abuse or misuse, is how he described himself at times in the openings of his epistles, three of his epistles specifically, Romans, Philippians, and Titus, he refers to himself as a servant of Jesus Christ. And in all three of those translations, servant is the Greek word doulos, which means slave. Now, I'm not going to make too much of that, but there are different words. At times when bondservant or slave or bondservant or servant are used, there are different words that are used, but this word here is doulos. So he doesn't see himself as some elevated position of authority which is to be wielded for the sake of some personal gain in regards to his ministry, but he sees himself as one who is in service to Jesus Christ and the church, as we're going to see in just a few moments. In his greeting to Philemon, Paul even identified himself as a prisoner for Christ Jesus. He was literally, by the way, a prisoner in Rome at the particular time he wrote Philemon, but it was more than just being a prisoner. He doesn't say, "I, Paul, a prisoner of Rome." He says, "I, Paul, a prisoner for Christ Jesus." Paul understood very well the nature of his calling. He was keenly aware of what it entailed. In Colossians 1, where I have you, your fingers now, I want you to look with me at chapter 1. And I want to read to us verses 24 through 29, which make up the last part of this particular chapter. And you'll notice if you have the New English Standard Version in front of you, it will be subtitled, Paul's Ministry to the Church. And there's so many. This, you can imagine this week, as I labored to decide where I would go and what I would speak to you this morning, because I have only the next 3 weeks to be in this pulpit before I'm going to be out for a while. And so I want to take full advantage of it. So I was thinking about what, and so I named my message actually, Paul, A Brief Evaluation of Effectual Ministry. A Brief Evaluation of Effectual Ministry. When you talk about looking at Paul's ministry and its effectiveness, the effectual nature of it, I mean, you can turn anywhere in his writings and begin to just expound and exposit what he gives us. But I landed here, and while we will look perhaps at some other texts, we're going to start here. Look what Paul says in verse 24, and we read through verse 29. He says, "Now I rejoice in my sufferings for your sake, and in my flesh I am filling up what is lacking in Christ's afflictions for the sake of his body, that is the church, of which I became a minister according to the stewardship from God that was given to me for you to make the word of God fully known, the mystery hidden for ages and generations, but now revealed to his saints." Talk about a compound sentence. "To them God chose to make known how great among the Gentiles are the riches of the glory of this mystery, which is Christ in you, the hope of glory. Him we proclaim, warning everyone and teaching everyone with all wisdom, that we may present everyone mature. For this I toil, struggling with all his energy that he powerfully works within me." So, in Colossians chapter 1, verse 24 through 29, which I just read, what you find there, I think, in my estimation, is a very succinct description of Paul's calling and commitment to carry that calling out. That is, knowing what it is you've been called to do and then committing yourself to carry it out. Important. Important for us to note that. But before laying out for his readers the specifics of his calling, in verse 24 he writes of something which he which kind of follows Paul through everything that he writes. He has a tendency, and rightfully so, remember he's writing under the inspiration of the Holy Spirit. He has a tendency to be reminded of and to remind his readers of the fact that associated with the gospel is suffering. There are sufferings that are associated with the gospel. And this is plural there, not just singular. And informs his readers that his sufferings are not meaningless. He said, but he suffers for the sake of Christ's body. And then he tells us who that, what that body is. That body is the church. The sufferings I endure, Paul is saying, the sufferings I have faced, the sufferings that I'm still in the fact going through at the time of writing of this particular epistle, I do it for the sake of the body of Christ. I do it for the sake of the church. It's not meaningless. I'm not some person out looking for suffering, but it is part and parcel with what I do in serving the church. So when the Lord Jesus, in a dramatic fashion, appeared to Paul that day on the road to Damascus, we see that in Acts chapter 9, which resulted, listen, not only in his conversion, but also his calling and commission. In short order, after calling him and commissioning him, the Lord reveals to him that his ministry will be marked by sufferings. In fact, if you think about, go back to Acts chapter 9, when Ananias, you got to put yourself in Ananias' shoes. I mean, what was Paul doing? Paul was on the way to Damascus to arrest Christians, to bring them back to Jerusalem where they would face trial and likely be put to death. And so here you have Ananias, who is a follower of God, a follower of God. And the Lord Jesus appears to Ananias and tells him that back in a place called, a street called Straight in Damascus, is a man named Saul, and you got to go to him. And you can see Ananias saying, Saul? But yet in that conversation, you remember something specific that Ananias, that the Lord Jesus said to Ananias. He says, for I will show him how much he must suffer for the sake of my name. So, Paul didn't enter his service to Christ and his service to the church oblivious of what it would entail. He was fully cognizant of what it meant. Now, I'm not going to say, when I say fully cognizant, that there would be sufferings. I'm not sure he was fully aware of what all those sufferings would be like. But there were going to be many. And Paul's sufferings, in profound ways, were unique by virtue of the work he was doing, as well as the time and cultural environment in which he was doing it. But in some ways, his sufferings were indicative for ministers of all times and of the various hardships that accompany gospel ministry. Now, I know that we have, for the most part, in Western civilization, especially within the borders of the United States, we have for almost 250 years now, we have enjoyed relative freedom and ease. We have churches all over the place. We have ministers standing in pulpits this morning freely preaching the gospel in all 50 states of this nation today. Churches are open and gospel is being preached, and thank God for that. Because there are some places, as we've said many times, where that's not what's happening this morning. They're doing it undercover. They're doing it behind closed doors. They're doing it underground. They're doing it wherever they can for fear of their government. But we don't know how much longer we will have the freedoms that we have. We don't know how much longer that somehow what I'm standing in the pulpit and preaching to you, or Chris will stand in the pulpit and preach to you, any given Sunday might at some point be deemed hate speech or be deemed inappropriate by the civil authorities, and they'll try to do something about that. And at that time, we might begin to learn a little bit about what it looks like to suffer for the sake of the gospel. But there are ways There are ways that even ministers today who maybe don't feel the pressure of outside authorities pushing in on us, but even the ministry itself carries certain sufferings. And I use that word very carefully. Again, I want you to understand that, I just said this again, I'll reiterate it. Paul's sufferings were unique by virtue of his calling and the time and culture, environment which he ministered in, but that does not mean that they are not in some way relevant to ministry today. Think, for example, what Paul experienced and what ministers even today experience. Things like criticism, things like malignment, things such as inordinate scrutiny, and at times even abandonment for those that you invest hours in, that you who sit in front of you week after week and week and fill their notebooks with notes and are there, and then suddenly one day they're not. They're gone. And you say, you know, out of sight doesn't necessarily mean out of mind. Many times there are those are the ones you have prayed the most diligently for, the ones that you have ministered the most intensely to. But these things were part and parcel with Paul's ministry and yet remain true even to this day. We know Paul was criticized. We know Paul was maligned. We know that Paul was inordinate, but was under inordinate scrutiny by his critics. But we also know, going all the way to 2 Timothy chapter 4, that in the end of his ministry, Paul experienced abandonment. Awareness of this, though, was no deterrent to Paul. Why? Because he was confident that he was doing that which Jesus Christ had commissioned him to do. He knew he had been called, and he knew he had been commissioned. And that in itself served to deter any discouragement to the point of wanting to quit or to stop doing what he's doing. Any minister who lacks the confidence in the calling of God in his life to do what he is endeavoring to do will inevitably find himself paralyzed by discouragement. That's just absolutely true, because I can tell you that it will come. What kept Paul's perspective on track was the realization, listen very carefully, church, what kept Paul's perspective on track was the realization that he was serving first the Lord Jesus Christ, certainly, but in conjunction with serving the Lord Jesus Christ, he was serving the body of Christ, the church of the Lord Jesus Christ. That which is most precious to the Lord Jesus, that is, his church, was most precious to Paul. Those who are called to gospel ministry are not in it for what they can get out of it. They are in it to give of themselves for the sake of Christ and for the sake of the body of Christ. If there's any other motive in entering the ministry, well, you know, I think I'm going to do vocational ministry. They only work one day a week. Right. Or whatever else people would like to say. I'm glad you said that, Ed. Thank you. I've told you the story about Stephanie wondering one day years ago, wondering when I was going to get a real job. That's another thing. I was just thinking this week. When we bought our home 10 years ago, we're moving into it. We were at the old house we were moving out of, and the workers were there and doing some work and painting. And the guy that owned the house that we were moving out of was there, and he introduced me to the contractor that was doing all the work. And the contractor said, well, what do you do for a living? I said, well, I pastor. He said, well, what does that mean? And so I endeavored to tell him what that meant. I said, well, I teach the Bible. I preach on the Lord's Day. I counsel during the week. I do a lot of things. I mean, I just began to lay out all these things to him. And he just kind of looked at me. And he said, and they pay you for that. Thank you, church. I do appreciate you doing that. But I'm telling you, if a person is not confident, if they're not confident of the calling and the commission, it will not be long in vocational ministry before discouragement drives one to paralyzation. There are many that have begun ministry at the time that I was in ministry. Some of my Bible school colleagues have gone on many. Some have graduated from Duke Divinity School. Some have graduated from Southern Baptist Theological Seminary and a variety of other seminaries. Gone and got their doctorate degrees and they're pastoring churches this morning, and that's wonderful. But there is a large number of our class that graduated with us that are not doing ministry today. So this whole concept of calling and commissioning matters, serving the church. Now, prior to his conversion, you'll remember that Paul was an ardent opponent of the name of Jesus Christ and his church. In Acts chapter 26, in his defense before King Agrippa, Paul told Agrippa, listen to this, listen to Paul's own testimony concerning his opposition to Christ and the church. He said, I myself was convinced that I ought to do many things in opposing the name of Jesus of Nazareth. And I did so in Jerusalem. I not only locked up many of the saints in prison after receiving authority from the chief priests, but when they were put to death, I cast my vote against them. I punished them often in all the synagogues, and in raging fury against them, I persecuted them even to foreign cities. That's how Paul's disposition began with Christ until he met Christ, was called and commissioned. The very body of believers Paul pursued and Paul persecuted became the very body he was willing to suffer for. In Ephesians 5:25, Paul writes of Christ's love for the church as a love so rich that he gave himself up for her. Think about that. Back in Colossians chapter 1, verse 25, Paul writes of this being the same body of which he became a minister. He tells us in there, he says, I am filling up what is lacking in the afflictions for the sake of his body, that is the church, of which, verse 25, I became a minister. So Paul now sees himself, look, what is that? Again, as one who is there to serve the church, as a minister to the church. And I want us to see something here. Paul mentions the ministry. He says, for the sake of this body, that is the church, of which I became a minister, look at this, according to the stewardship from God that was given to me. Now, pause for a moment there. Look at stewardship. So if we think about what is indicative or what is characteristic of effective ministry, then we would say, number one, we could say, well, all right, let's expect that in the pursuit of preaching the gospel, teaching the gospel, discipling the saints, maturing the saints, there is that expectation of suffering to a certain measure. Yes, we see that. And we're not alone.
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0: Our Bible verse today is found in the Psalms. I acknowledged my sin to you, and my iniquity I have not hidden. I said, I will confess my transgressions to the Lord, and you forgave the iniquity of my sin. Selah. That was Psalm 32, verse 5. 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
5: The Gospel of Matthew, first book in the New Testament. We're in chapter 5. This is this section that we call the Sermon on the Mount. It's where Jesus was, after he had been doing ministry in Galilee and some other places, he goes up on the mountain there near the Sea of Galilee, and he calls his disciples to them, and they sit down, and he begins to teach. And the multitude comes and listens, and they hear this teaching, this Sermon on the Mount. And we've walked our way through what we call the Beatitudes. And then we heard Jesus tell us in verse 20 of chapter 5 that to be in the kingdom, our righteousness has to exceed the righteousness of the most religious people, the scribes and the Pharisees. Otherwise, we would not enter the kingdom of heaven. So it means there has to be something more than uprightness or so-called righteousness on the outside. It has to be something real on the inside. And we began to see what that looks like. Jesus began to unpack that for us, beginning in verse 1. And we've walked through some of that already. And now in verse 31, we're going to pick up verse 31 and read through verse 37. We had just heard Jesus in verse 30 say, and if your right hand causes you to sin, cut it off and cast it from you, for it's more profitable for you that one of your members perish than for your whole body to be cast into hell. And he continues, verse 31, furthermore, it has been said, whoever divorces his wife, let him give her a certificate of divorce. But I say to you that whoever divorces his wife for any reason except sexual immorality causes her to commit adultery, and whoever marries a woman who is divorced commits adultery. Again, you have heard that it was said to those of old, you shall not swear falsely, but shall perform your oaths to the Lord. But I say to you, do not swear at all, neither by heaven, for it is God's throne, nor by the earth, for it is his footstool, nor by Jerusalem, for it is the city of the great king, nor shall you swear by your head, because you cannot make one hair white or black, but let your yes be yes and your no, no. For whatever is more than these is from the evil one. We'll stop there. This is God's Word. You know, there's some passages of Scripture that just make people lean in, and there's some that make people tense up. I think this might be one of those passages. Jesus speaks here about divorce. He speaks about remarriage. He speaks about oaths, and he speaks about truthfulness. And for many people, those topics are not hypothetical. They're very personal. They touch real stories and real wounds, real regrets, and maybe real questions. Some hear these words with fear. Others might hear these words with defensiveness. Others have carried pain quietly for years. So let me just say this clearly at the beginning. Jesus is not trying to embarrass anyone. He is not delivering a cold legal lecture, and he's not ignoring the reality and the complexity of broken lives. What Jesus is doing is he's continuing what he's already been doing throughout what we call the Sermon on the Mount. He is here today exposing the difference between external righteousness and heart-level truthfulness. So in this section, Jesus is addressing two areas where people in his day had learned to appear righteous while silently avoiding truthful living from the inner person. One involves what I'm going to call covenant fidelity, and the other involves everyday speech. On the surface, divorce and oaths might seem to you unrelated, but I believe Jesus treats them here as expressions of the same inner person problem. Person who looks for loopholes. The person who wants to manage appearances. The person who wants righteousness without responsibility. In verses 31 through 32, Jesus really confronts the way God's law on divorce had been reduced to a technical procedure. If the paperwork was right, people assumed the heart didn't matter. Jesus says here that covenant faithfulness cannot be replaced by legal justification. In verses 33 through 37, Jesus addresses everyday speech, urging us to use our words in a way that genuinely reflect our hearts and our integrity, fostering sincerity. And in both cases, Jesus is saying the same thing. And it's this: kingdom righteousness tells the truth. Kingdom righteousness tells the truth. It tells the truth in commitments. It tells the truth in words. It tells the truth before God. And so this means that this passage will challenge us, but it will not do so without grace. Because I'm grateful that when Jesus confronts sin, he always confronts sin to restore people, not to crush them. He exposes inner person issues because he intends to heal them. So this morning, if you carry pain or you carry questions into this text that we've just read today, you are not an interruption. You are not a disruption. You're exactly who Jesus is speaking to. And as we walk through this, reflect on your own words. Reflect on your own actions. Are they rooted in truth? Are they rooted in truth? And so if you feel defensive or you feel uncomfortable, that might be a sign that Jesus is doing the gracious work of pressing truth into places we prefer to protect, calling for honest self-examination. That's a good thing. And so the question that this passage asks is not, have I followed the rules? The question is my life marked by truthful living before God? Is my life marked by truthful living before God? He begins here by emphasizing covenant faithfulness as a vital part of truthful living, stirring us to, as believers, to see our commitments as reflections of God's character. So the question is, how do we live truthfully as kingdom people in the King's kingdom? Well, let's look at it. Let's walk through it. First of all, if we're going to discuss this, how do we live truthfully as kingdom people in the King's kingdom? The very first thing that Jesus deals with is this. We need to honor covenant fidelity as an expression of truthful living. Honor covenant fidelity, or we could say faithfulness. Honor covenant fidelity as an expression of truthful living. That's verses 31 through 32. He begins this section by quoting what his hearers already knew. He says, "It has been said, whoever divorces his wife, let him give her a certificate of divorce." Now, that statement comes from Deuteronomy chapter 24. And by Jesus' day, it had become a technical procedure. Meaning, as long as the proper document was issued, people assumed that the matter was morally settled. And the law intended to protect covenant faithfulness had become a loophole that allowed people to walk away with a clear conscience. And Jesus exposes this misuse immediately. He says, "But I say to you," he is asserting his authority as king, "but I say to you." And once again, he's not contradicting Scripture. He's actually correcting how Scripture is being used. Moses, and God for that matter, never intended the law to make divorce easy or casual. It was a concession in a fallen world, not a celebration of a broken covenant. But people had taken what God allowed because of the hardness of their hearts and treated it as permission to abandon faithfulness for convenience or comfort or even carnality. And what Jesus does here is he brings the issue back to the heart. In Scripture, marriage is not only a legal arrangement. It is a covenant made before God. It binds promises, not just people. And Jesus says that when a covenant is broken casually or callously, that damage does not disappear merely because a process was followed correctly. Now, this is where verse 32 urges us to listen very carefully. Because in verse 32, Jesus acknowledges that there are situations in which sexual immorality has already fractured the covenant in damaging and even devastating ways. Scripture does not deny this reality. And Jesus is not minimizing the pain or the complexity that many people carry. But his focus here is not on listing every possible exception. His focus is on exposing how easily people justify divorce for selfish reasons while appealing to the law for cover. And then Jesus says something that would have unsettled his listeners and unsettled some of us today. He says, whoever divorces his wife for any reason, except sexual immorality, causes her to commit adultery. And whoever marries a woman who is divorced commits adultery. Now listen, Jesus is not flattening every broken marriage into the same category. He is naming, though, the moral reality that is created by unjust, convenience-based divorce. In his culture, at this time, men could discard their wives, remarry freely, and claim righteousness, while women were left vulnerable and forced into remarriage to survive. And Jesus exposes this system and calls it what it is. Paperwork does not cleanse sin, and legal compliance does not restore truth. What Jesus confronts here is not broken people seeking grace. What he confronts is hearts without integrity that treat covenant promises as disposable and then want to call themselves righteous. That's why this belongs in a message about truthful living. Covenant fidelity, covenant faithfulness, is truth lived out over time. It says that words spoken before God matter even when circumstances change. When commitments are treated lightly, truth erodes. And when truth erodes within a covenant, it will eventually erode everywhere else. Now, I do think this also requires some pastoral clarity. I know that many in this room carry the weight of divorce. Some were sinned against. Some made sinful choices. Some live with regret and unresolved questions. I want you to know that Jesus' words here are not meant to reopen wounds or to deny grace. I'm grateful today that the gospel speaks directly to brokenness. I'm grateful Christ forgives. I'm grateful Christ restores. Christ redeems stories that actually feel and seem irreparable. Aren't you grateful for that in your life? But grace does not erase truth. It restores. It heals. And yet it does not excuse unfaithfulness in a covenant. You didn't keep your word. And so Jesus' words here remind us that living truthfully involves both receiving grace and responding with genuine repentance and a commitment to truth. So the call of this passage is not condemnation. It is conviction shaped by hope. Jesus calls his followers to live with a truthfulness that reflects God's own faithfulness. God is a God who keeps covenant. He's a God whose word does not shift with the convenience of the moment. He's a God who remains faithful even when his people are not. Kingdom righteousness begins with truth and commitments. It honors the covenant because it reflects the character of the king. And once again, Jesus here presses past external righteousness into the heart. Because if we readily break covenant promises when they become costly, you know what that does? That reveals more than circumstances. It actually reveals how lightly we treat truth itself. Now, we will discuss, we will address the particulars of marriage, divorce, and remarriage in greater detail in chapter 19. That's where it's going to go. So let not your heart be troubled. We will do it thoroughly. And I'll do my best to scripturally explain what Jesus means, what he does not mean, and then give real-life applications. And if you just can't wait, you can email me. You can email me, all right? But this sets the stage for what Jesus addresses next. Because if truth matters in lifelong commitments, then it must also matter in everyday words. Jesus turns there next. How do we display truthful living in the king's kingdom? Well, the next thing we see here, the next truth we see, the next truth in action is this. Let honesty govern your words and your commitments. Let honesty govern your words and your commitments. That's verse 33 through 36. Jesus now, he moves from covenant faithfulness to everyday speech. But he's not changing subjects. He's not changing subjects at all. He's pressing the same issue deeper into daily life. He says again, you have heard that it was said to those of old, you shall not swear falsely, but shall perform your oaths to the Lord. So again, in Jesus' day, people had developed an elaborate system of oaths. Some oaths were considered binding, while others were treated as less serious. So in other words, if God's name was invoked directly, the oath mattered. But if it were not, people felt free to bend the truth.

when he speaks next. This is what he says with what he does next. He says, "But I say to you, do not swear at all, neither by heaven, for it is God's throne, nor by death, nor by earth, for it is footstool, nor by Jerusalem, for it is the city of the great king." Now, Jesus is not forbidding all formal oaths in every context, because Scripture elsewhere permits lawful vows. In fact, Jesus himself responds under oath at his trial. What he is confronting here is the manipulation of language to avoid accountability. Because surely you do know that you say, "Oh, I never take an oath, I never swear." Oh, so you tell the truth all the time in your life, every situation, in every way, fully, completely, no deception, ever. You can be a person who is legalistic and says, "I'll never take an oath," and still be a liar. You understand what I'm saying? The point is not about, "Oh, don't ever take an oath." He is confronting the manipulation of language to avoid accountability, is what he's confronting. He is dismantling the entire system here by reminding them of a simple truth. And that simple truth is this: nothing belongs to you. Heaven is God's throne. Earth is his footstool. Jerusalem is his city. Even your own head is not under your control. You cannot make a single hair white or black, at least not naturally. You might could go to Walgreens and be able to do it, but at least not naturally. In other words, you cannot escape God by choosing the right formula. Every single word is spoken before him. Every promise is made in his presence. There is no category of speech in which truth suddenly becomes optional. I think this presses us uncomfortably close to home. Oh, we might not swear by heaven or by Jerusalem, but we sure know how to moderate our words. We soften our statements. We exaggerate our stories. We hedge our commitments. We leave ourselves an exit ramp. We say things in ways that preserve what we would call flexibility rather than truthfulness. And Jesus says, kingdom people live differently. Honesty is not situational. Truthfulness is not strategic. Words are not merely tools to manage perception. Words are actually reflection of what's inside. Your words are a reflection of what's inside you. And this connects directly to what Jesus just said about covenant fidelity, covenant faithfulness. Because if a person learns to twist words, it certainly becomes easier to twist promises. And if truth is stretchy in everyday speech, it will eventually become very flexible and even snap in commitments, even lifelong commitments. This is why Jesus treats divorce and oaths together, because both reveal whether truth or convenience governs your heart. Jesus here is calling his followers to a kind of truthfulness that makes elaborate oaths unnecessary. A life that is so shaped by honesty that people can trust what is said without embellishment or without stipulation. Now, of course, this is not a license to be uncaringly blunt or unkind or harsh, because the Bible is also abundantly clear about that as well in how we speak. But it is about being trustworthy. It is about letting your words actually align with reality, even when doing so is uncomfortable for you. And here again, the gospel steadies us. I just want to remind you, we do not try to live truthfully to somehow earn God's approval. We live truthfully because God has already spoken truthfully to us. I'm grateful this morning that he has not exaggerated his promises. He has not hedged his commitments. Every single promise he has made found its yes in Christ. And because God is faithful, his people are called.

0: to reflect faithfulness. And because God's word is true, his people are actually to be people whose words carry weight. And so Jesus presses the question gently but firmly. And it's this: are my words shaped by truthfulness or by comfort or by convenience? Do my commitments reflect the truth, or do they reveal a desire that seeks room to maneuver or to have an easy off-ramp? I mean, let's just be honest. The truth, since we're talking about it, the truth is that we are not naturally people of truthfulness. You know how you know that? If you raised a child in your house, you didn't have to teach little Johnny or little Sally how to lie. They're born liars. It just comes out because they're born sinners. We're not naturally people of truthfulness. Well, now maybe you've reached the point that you just don't out and out lie all the time. I hope that's the case, at least. Because you know where liars go. Washington. Anyway. And hell, the Bible says. The truth is that we're not naturally people of honesty and truthfulness. We color the truth because we fear exposure. We hedge our commitments because we fear the cost. We manipulate words because we fear losing control. But the gospel tells us that God, praise his name, has already revealed the full truth about our sin and yet continues to move toward us in grace. On the cross, he was crucified. Jesus bore the judgment that our dishonesty deserved. He paid our debt to God for every broken promise, every half-truth, every deceptive word, every outright lie. And because by God's grace, through genuine faith in Jesus, we are forgiven and we no longer need to protect ourselves with language. We can actually tell the truth because our standing before God is secure, and our standing with everybody else doesn't really matter. Your standing with God is what matters, ultimately. And so that leads directly to Jesus' final summary statement, and which shows us what truthful living actually looks like in practice. How do kingdom people practice truthful living? Well, it's this: live with such truthfulness that your words need no reinforcement. Live with such truthfulness that your words need no reinforcement. Verse 37. He brings everything he said now to a very simple, piercing conclusion. He said, "And let your yes be yes, and your no, no. For whatever is more than these is from the evil one." This is not an add-on. It's the destination of where Jesus is going here. Because after addressing covenant faithfulness and integrity in speech, Jesus shows us here what truthful living actually looks like. It's not complicated. It's not verbose. It's not hedged. It's not exaggerated. It's simple. It's honest. And it's consistent. Kingdom people do not need verbal padding. They don't need loopholes. They don't need layers and layers of qualifications to protect themselves. Their words are trustworthy because their hearts are truthful. And so Jesus is saying that when truthfulness actually governs the inner person, you know what happens? Speech becomes uncomplicated. A yes actually means what? What about that? A no actually means no. There's no need to manipulate perception. There's no need to manage outcomes with language. Truth is not something we perform. It's something we live. And so this, again, I think directly confronts a very deep, fallen human instinct. We use extra words to control how we're perceived. We exaggerate to sound convincing. We soften to avoid responsibility. We qualify to preserve an out. But Jesus says that kind of speech does not come from righteousness. It comes from fear. When Jesus says that anything beyond simple truthfulness says it comes from the evil one, I don't think he's necessarily accusing all people of intentional evil, but what he is doing is this. He's exposing the deeper spiritual issue. Satan is the father of lies. He was a liar from the beginning. And his strategy, go all the way back to Genesis, his strategy has always been distortion. He tried it with Jesus. We looked at it in the Gospel of Matthew already. His strategy is distortion, half-truths, plausible denials, words that sound right with all the while still bending reality. And Jesus, in essence, is saying, if we do that, we're behaving like the evil one. Let me make it even plainer. You're acting like the devil himself. That's what Jesus said. And Jesus says kingdom people live differently. Again, this doesn't mean that we're careless with our words. It doesn't mean that we don't care how they impact others. But it does mean that we're careful to be honest. It does not mean that we're hurtful or that we can just say anything and everything that we think or that we feel. But it does mean that we are reliable. Truthful living is not harsh. It is humble. It is speech that's shaped by a heart that no longer needs to protect itself. And again, this is where the gospel shines clearly. Only forgiven people can afford to be fully honest. Only those whose standing before God is secure can stop managing their image with words. Only those who know they're accepted by God's grace can speak truth without fear. Jesus himself is the ultimate example of this. He never lied. He never hedged. He never manipulated language to protect himself. He spoke truthfully, even when it cost him everything. And on the cross, he bore the consequences of our dishonesty so that we could be freed from it. And because of the gospel, we no longer need to impress. We no longer need to deceive. We no longer need to leave ourselves an escape hatch. Our yes can be yes, and our no can be no. And that kind of truthfulness is powerful. It builds trust. It stabilizes relationships. It strengthens community. It strengthens a culture. And it quietly reflects the character of a God who never lies and never breaks his promises.
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5: Please turn your Bibles to Ephesians chapter 2, 8 through 10. We're continuing our look at the doctrine of grace, of the grace of God. I was looking at one of my sermons I preached on this, and a lot of you are not denominational folks like me, okay? You've got your own life, your own heart, you know, and some of you are aware of some of what's going on, and if I say things in the pulpit that lead you to question whether I think something bad is going on in the denomination, please don't be afraid to come up and ask me about them. Nothing I'm describing to you has emerged in the Presbyterian Church in America, or the Orthodox Presbyterian Church, or the Reformed Presbyterian Church in North America, or about two other much smaller EPC, to the point where you're going to see a heresy trial or something like that. We're still at the point of trying to figure out what people are saying when they say these things that drive us crazy. And that's always a good thing to do when somebody they make some statement, or you see something in their life that drives you crazy. You might not know enough to be crazy in a good way or not. So we're at that stage throughout the denomination of listening to our brothers and asking hard questions, because they do concern how we view the redemption that is in Christ Jesus in its specific application to the human condition in the 21st century. The prediction a number of us have is that there is going to be a very serious doctrinal controversy on certain things that may end up in people being tried for heresy. Okay? So the preaching, when you hear me talking about that, I confess to letting intrude into my stream of thought sometimes some things that you don't know everything about. You probably wonder. There are issues that I am concerned about. My approach to them is simply to preach exegetically on the subject, so that if ever comes up in your mind, you'll say to yourself, well, I heard that, but the pastor had the passage correctly interpreted, and I know I can ask him about that now. So enough on that. So that's the reason I'm looking at the doctrine of grace. We've been 1,987 years as a church working through what God has said in the Bible. Do you understand that? In the 1,987th year, you can't come up with too many new things. The atomic bomb was new, okay? The way in which we can dice up human personality, the shrinks and the mental health counselors have told us ways that they think are better than faith and repentance and a listening pastoral ear or something like that, or drugs and all that. You know, there's some things that have to be thought through by every generation that comes along. Well, since the Lord Jesus Christ began his ministry 1,987 years ago, this business of grace has always been something that appears to be Satan's most popular topic, upon which he undermines the church and undermines individual believers. And the battles that have been fought over here, there's a bunch of them, over and over again. This is not new. But in some respects, it is, because the modern one has to do with a different view of Scripture. So let's look this morning in this passage about the fact that grace has gifts about it. It's clear to you now that grace brings redemption to you. And that redemption is multifaceted. There's all kinds of things. Remember the frog I dissected up here? And, you know, there's all kinds of things that can be said about redemption. And occasionally in the history of the church, people who study these things, like a frog being dissected, have been tempted to pull one piece of him off and then wave it around and start talking about that for the rest of their life, selling lots of books, advancing a theory based on that little bloody leg or an eye or something out of the frog, see? And my point to you in the last couple of weeks on that subject is that's wrong. Redemption is not just one of its parts. And the commonest way in which God's Word chooses to address redemption to you is not to take one of the issues involved in redeeming you and making that what you ought to think about. It's always, in the New Testament, Jesus hanging on a cross one day in the history of the world with you on His mind, securing for you a relationship with God that will never, ever wind you in hell, that will deliver you in this life from all kinds of dangers and goofy things. And it's about the cross. And if all you talk about is one element of the salvation story, you're making a mistake. That will become a good subject to get you a doctoral thesis passed at Edinburgh University in Scotland, and get you on a big pulpit someplace and have three books where you've taken that one little subject and drawn it out in different ways. It'll make you lots of money and will make you lots of disciples who love to follow people on that basis. But the communion table is what Jesus left, and it is not in pieces. It's his body and his blood. That's the big deal. And all these other parts that we want to make a big deal out of, we can make such a big deal out of righteousness and about peace and about nationality and about governance and how the church does this. We can take those things and suddenly find ourselves fighting about those things, forgetting about the big deal, and thereby losing our sense of love for God, love for one another. Big brains fighting amongst themselves over things, you know, making lots of money selling books and conferences, you know. I'm now going to be looking at some of the individual pieces of this, what grace has brought to us in redemption. And the first one has to be the gift of faith. You see it there in verse 8 and 9. I'm going to read 8, 9, and 10. For it is by grace that you have been saved through faith, and this not from yourselves, it is the gift of God. Not by works, that no one can boast. For we are God's workmanship, created in Christ Jesus to do good works, which God prepared in advance for us to do. There's one great statement of fact here. And then there is Paul's explanation of the dynamic source, means, and purpose of that fact. The one great big fact, as you see it here, is it is by grace you have been saved. Grace brought you redemption. Put the word redemption in there. Salvation, forgiveness, all the different things. Grace brought you that. We talked about that earlier. You're born again, remember? God gave you new birth. That is not something you conjured up. If you claim to be born again, and you look back, and if somebody asks you to explain that, you launch into this big story about what you did and what you felt like and all this kind of stuff, see, you're calling attention to what the person listening to you might conclude is that you believe you did this. You thought it through. You followed your feelings. You made logical sense. You were in the right place at the right time. All these things by which we find people explaining their conversion. You, that birth, we said in that sermon, was God's gift to you. Don't you try and make it present in your life because of some lesser cause. Your birth was a gift. And this says that grace by which you were saved came to you, and there was a means by which that took place. It was by faith. Right? You see it? It's by grace you have been saved through faith. Through faith. See the little dash dash? You've got something like that in the grammar of your text that you're reading. If it's in AU, I've got them all in front of me here. Faith, and this not from yourselves. It is the gift of God. Your faith. The moment in your new birth that your eyes were opened, God had given you new life. Like Lazarus in the tomb. Imagine Lazarus laying there, 3 days rotting away in that tomb outside of Bethany. And all of a sudden he hears this, "Lazarus, come forth!" And the command Jesus gave that dead, molding, rotting corpse had itself the power to create the very response that was being required of that corpse. "Lazarus, come forth!" The word brought the life. And Lazarus stood up And he walked out of the tomb. Here, the faith that you exercise at that moment, I remember coming to, so to speak, and she'd been talking about Jesus for an hour. She had a blackboard. She was doing this story from Noah and the ark. I've told you this so many times, I won't go into it. And so she had Jesus. She had the cross. She had Jesus before the creation and Jesus out here. But the first time I heard it, the week before, all I wanted to do was argue about all the particulars. But in this one, the second one, I'm sitting there and I'm sweating and something's happened. There was a point at which suddenly it was all clear. It's Jesus dying on the cross for my sins. I was born again. And then when she said, "Do you want to believe in Jesus Christ tonight and trust Him alone for your eternal life?" Whew! My hand went up. I was brought to life, and then cognitively, all of my faculties began to kick in, and I embraced Jesus by faith. And I'm so glad to tell you that story because now you know how I did it. But that's not what that says, is it? Through faith, granting, that's the means, you looked, you acted, you gave yourself to Jesus, you believed in Him. Well, that whole thing I just described, what does this verse say that act was? Something you did? No. It, follow the it, this, the it goes to the this, and the this is the word faith. Your faith was God's gift to you. You can't claim that it was intellectually the result of your ruminations. You can't claim that it came as a result of you sitting down and, well, I figured it out, and then I decided to believe, put my faith there. That's not true. That would be a falsehood. Your faith is the gift God gave you. Again, looking at all the translations, every Greek scholar looks at this and says that very thing. And if you think something different, if you're trying to find a wheedle out here, you're on a fool's errand. Even your faith, your intellect, feelings and ruminations that are quintessentially you, you cannot lay claim to your faith. It was a gift of God. As a matter of fact, it's so serious to Paul here. He says, it is a gift of God, not by works. You're tempted to say, I believed. It made sense to me. And make yourself the center of the reception of Jesus Christ as your Savior. That would be all of your good works being made a part of your redemption, your conversion. You can't do that. He says it's not by works, so nobody can boast. If you got somebody standing up there and they give their testimony and says, and I heard this, and it made great sense to me, and because it made great sense to me, I embraced Jesus Christ as my Savior. Who's the center? What's he talking about? He, she, herself, her works, her abilities. There's some people who go to their grave thinking that, not saved, not born again. Why do I say that? Could have said that years ago, but today, we had this in Sunday school, the big deal today is you are your own God. You and your decisions and your circumstances in life and your power and your wealth, your house, your gated community, you're living in a hovel someplace, everything, it's all about you. And the redemption that is in Christ Jesus lays us to the ground in faith before God, thanking Him that in His inestimable wisdom, He gave me something. And that something is that I'll never be condemned. Last week we talked about before time began, the Lord Jesus Christ and the Father and the Son were talking about what they were going to do about sin. And the Son agreed to die. And the plan was the Father's. The Son agreed to die and the Holy Spirit agreed to make it happen. Is the simple way of putting it. It's their plan. They did it, not you and not me. Because God doesn't want anybody to boast. And the second point here, the dynamic purpose of that fact I've just described to you. The fact, identifying the dynamic source, which is doing all this, the means, faith, and what purpose was God trying to accomplish in this, in our lives, in me and in you. He had a purpose. For all of this is true. The four takes all of that, wraps it up in a ball, and puts it like a little pack on the four there. Loads it up with all the information you just got before he steps into the new place that he's going to talk about. With this gift, with faith as the gift, you are God's workmanship. The subject here is salvation, of redemption, of how you got saved. You, as that, he says, are God's workmanship. When that guy over in Paris decided he was going to make a nice gift for the United States of America, he made this big statue. Made it out of steel. He made the whole thing over there and then brought it over here by ship and stuck it up there in New York Harbor, and we got Lady Liberty out there. He had a plan for what he was doing that was going to place this thing here, that was going to tell the whole world about the freedom that was inherent in this country and its constitutional form of government and its capitalistic, all the things that we were. He said, that's a great idea. Imagine a Frenchman today even coming near saying that. But the point was, this guy had a plan. He made something that had a purpose. You, if you're a Christian, if you have faith in Jesus Christ today, sitting here, and you love him with a love inexpressible, and you see your whole assurance for the rest of your life and into eternity of not being under God's condemnation because you're trusting in him alone, you must stand back from that inside yourself and look at yourself and say to yourself, and the only reason this is that I am God's workmanship. He had in mind to do something in me, to do something with me. I'm his creation. And what is it? What is the purpose of his workmanship? I am created, you are created in Christ Jesus. This word here alone, if we had no other word than that. And God said, let there be light. And there was light. God said, let the land teem with living creatures. There was that. Let these two people come to life. He has the power to command, and his words command, and they create things. And here you are, and you're created in Christ Jesus, and what are you here to do? What are you here for? When he was back in his laboratory trying to figure this out, what was the end game? What was he doing with Neil Ganzel or your name in that blank? That he was going to, in Christ Jesus, create and give you the faith, give you the new birth, give you the faith in that process. What was he trying to do with me and you? Created in Christ Jesus to do, tote that barge, lift that bale, show up for work and do your 8 hours. Clean your ears out. I had something I was going to do. No, you know, things that you do is the issue. Acts of your will, trains of thought in your mind, patterns of emotional characteristics of your person, where you walk, what you read, what you look at the end of your life, laying there on the bed, getting ready to die, and somebody holds a mirror up to you. The question is, what have you made of your life in what you have been doing since you were saved? Because God made you to do something. I can't do those things. Oh, God requires too much of us because I just can't. You're saying the old load's on me. No, Paul doesn't let that. That's the first thing. He knows we're cowards. He knows we're weak. He knows we tend to doubt ourselves. He knows that about us. And so he adds in that last phrase there. Created in Christ Jesus to do good works, which God prepared in advance for you to do. I don't know what those things are. You don't know what those things are about me. The plan for your life and mine is in heaven in the mind of Almighty God, the Father, Son, and Holy Spirit. The thing we're about in earth, once we're born again, we rise up and we say, what do you want me to do? Well, I want you to be a good mother, a good husband, a good wife. I want you to go to school. I want you to go to Vietnam and not come back. God's got all kinds of plans for people's lives. And along the way of that plan, exhibiting to the world what a Christian does, what somebody filled with the Spirit does, what somebody who reads his Bible every day does. I don't care what it is. Whatever the calling may be, you end your life leaving a trail that defines what God made you for. And the obvious ones are very simple. To love as you were loved. To obey God when he tells you to do things. To be a part of Jesus' church building project. Thou art Peter. And upon you, Peter, confessing that I am the Christ, the Son of the living God, I'm going to build my church. And what's been going on for 2,000 years now is Jesus building his church where there are elders and deacons and worship and the ministry of the word and sacrament. That's what he's doing. That's his building project. Isn't it? Likely that some of what God prepared in advance for you to do was to be a good deacon, a good elder, good Sunday school teacher, good giver, good evangelism explosion person, a good whatever, inside the fellowship where the kingdom is supposed to be being made known to the world. Whatever it is he wants you to do is what he set you out to do when he brought you to spiritual birth and new life, a gift. My wife gave me a great gift one time. It was related to my desire to fish. I love fishing. 8 or 10 months later, she noticed that it was still sitting there unused. And I was glad for this. Because I had so many other things on my mind, I just couldn't get that in a position where I could use it, you know? And so she came back to me, because she was serious about what she was doing in that gift. And she says, why aren't you doing this? You know, that cost me a pretty penny. Why? I said, well, there's... And I looked at her, and I said, this is one of those magic moments. She's telling me to go fishing. And she's equipped me to do that. I'm going fishing. And she was happy, and I was happy, because I was doing something for which she had given me a gift. This passage introduces you to your salvation. How many remember your salvation? How many say to yourself, I remember the day, the night, the hour, March 7th, 1971, when Jesus Christ gave me the gift of eternal life and gave me the gift of the faith it took me to grab it and gave me the gift of being a deacon and gave me the gift of being an elder then of a teaching elder and the pastor of the church, you know, and member of Central Florida, Presbytery, all these gifts that he's kind of just blew up. You know, I'm accountable to him for those gifts. What am I doing with them? There's an accountability thing here. That if a person got saved and they came out of their conversion experience and they've been discipled well, do you see? They'd have to be told this. We disciple a lot of people today, telling them to ignore their works, their deeds. No, don't make a big deal out of that. Jesus is righteous, this is all, you don't work for him. And he says, go into all the world, make disciples of people, baptizing them into the church in the name of the Father and Son and Holy Spirit, and teaching them to obey whatsoever things I've commanded you. So a lot of people come out of being saved, they don't care. It's something other than that, and it's always self-centered. Baptizes their little projects instead of driving them into the work of God in this world for which he save them. God has accomplished your salvation and mine. He accomplished it in the year 33 AD on the cross of our Lord Jesus Christ. He put away his condemnation from us forever. And then, in his design, he brought the gospel to you, to me, at some point in our lives since then. And his purpose was that you and I be his, eternally grateful and thankful for all that we did, but understanding that we have a gift. It's this new life, this new relationship with him. And he's got some things he wants us to be about energetically doing now, in the power of the Holy Spirit, guided by his word, energized by their giftedness that the Holy Spirit gives us, right? And it all started in the free grace, gift of God, that he put into us and made us so that we could be all that he wants us to be in this life. You have a gift. What, at this point in your life, have you done with that gift to accomplish great things in the church of Jesus Christ, in the various relationships you have, in your own personal holiness and devotion to him day by day? Discover God's plan. You're his workmanship. Find out and give yourself over to what he wants you to do. There you'll find more grace, more power. The same things that created you in the first place will be brought to bear on you in everything you set your mind to do. Father, help us. By your word, we know now about the very thing by which we seized upon the gospel was your gift. We cannot claim to be anything by our works. And now, all of our works are being given over to you. As we find out exactly what it is you've made us to be in Christ, in redemption, to serve you in this world. Free of condemnation, full of God's purpose and his love and his power. Father, please help us in these things to live for you as newly minted, created people, doing what you made us to be able to do in every fiber of our lives. In Jesus' name, I pray these things for all of us here. Amen.
3: 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It's important in America.
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3: Jerry was the financial secretary of a very small church. Frankly, there weren't always enough volunteers to get everything done. 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He was shorthanded. On several Sundays, the volunteer was left alone to count the offering. 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This would never have happened if the church had insisted that at least two people are always present when church funds are being handled or counted. 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
7: Our Bible verse today is found in the Psalms. I acknowledged my sin to you, and my iniquity I have not hidden. I said, I will confess my transgressions to the Lord, and you forgave the iniquity of my sin. Selah. That was Psalm 32, verse 5. This is WJLU New Smyrna Beach and WJLH Flagler Beach.
8: Good morning and welcome to the broadcast of First Baptist Daytona Beach. Now, today's message.

Amen. With that in mind, may we lay aside all the sin that so easily entangles us. May we fix our eyes on Jesus, the author and the finisher of our faith, who for the joy set before him endured the cross, despising its shame, and he is seated at the right hand of the Father. God, we thank you for the truth from your word. We thank you that we were part of that joy that was set before you, redeeming and rescuing, restoring us, reconciling us to the Father. We thank you, Jesus. And so we do, we look to you, and we open our hands, we open our hearts, we loosen the grip. You are worthy of it all. May we worship you not just the elevation and the lifting up of our voices, but also in the bowing down and the surrendering to you. We love you, Jesus. Yes. We thank you for your presence. We pray you'll have your way.

message. All right, go to Titus chapter 3, okay? We've been in Titus for 6 weeks. By God's grace, we'll have one more Sunday in 2 weeks where we'll finish it up. But we've been studying every verse, every word in the book of Titus. Go to Titus chapter 3. We titled the whole series 46. There's only 46 verses. It'll take you 10 to 15 minutes to read this entire pastoral epistle. It's a pastoral epistle because Paul wrote it after his first Roman imprisonment, before the second Roman imprisonment, and then where his life will be taken. But he's writing this to Titus, and he left Titus on the little island of Crete to pastor and the minister. So it's 46 verses of instruction, 46 verses of really helping a church kind of get their life in order, get the church in order, and to figure it all out. Right above Titus chapter 3, I want you to find verses 1 through 8. It is kind of an interesting text of Scripture where Paul's telling Titus, and there's going to be some transitions, that God's grace rescues us, God's grace teaches us, and then the whole world is going to be watching you. Verses 1 all the way through verse 8 in Titus chapter 3. As a matter of fact, you could write right above Titus chapter 3, the world is watching you. The world is watching you. And Paul's going to tell Titus, this is what the world should see.

And the Christ followers on the island of Crete, this is what a world around us should see, because God's grace has redeemed us. God's grace is our teacher in teaching us. And the world around us is watching us. Some of you in this room, one of your favorite pastimes is watching people. Some of you love just to go sit at the beach and just watch people. The other day, we took our family, we were sitting at the beach, and I tell you what, when you just sit at the beach and watch people, it is rather insightful into people's families at the beach. It is quite interesting when you watch people at the beach, or you go to the outlet mall. Just go to the outlet mall. They got all those nice, comfortable seats all around the outlet mall. Get you something to drink and sit down and just start watching people. And it's quite interesting what you'll find out as you watch people. But I want you to hear this. You You're being watched.

0: Did you know this last week? Somebody was watching you and you had no clue. When you're at the store and it didn't just go just right, you had no clue, but somebody was watching you. When you're at the restaurant and they didn't bring your order just right, how you handled it, somebody was watching you. When you're on that phone conversation that you just thought is a private phone conversation, but there were people around, people were watching you. I don't know what it is with us, but when people get on the phone in public, it's like they got to talk five times louder to the person they're talking to on the phone. Your next door neighbors are watching you. The coworker, they're watching you. What do people see when they're watching you? This week, Amy was getting watched. I was getting watched. And John Robert and I were getting watched. Some moments we knew it, some moments we didn't know it. 25 years ago this week, Amy had been in the hospital bed for almost 3 months at Central Baptist Hospital in Lexington, Kentucky. The security guards would watch me as I would bring John Robert in, carrying him or having him in his stroller. Most of the time, it's Monday morning, Sunday night, 1 to 2 o'clock in the morning. I preached all day long in Chattanooga, got in the car, put John Robert in the car, drove up to spend a day and a half with Amy as she was in the hospital. I had no idea how many people were watching us. I had no idea how the nurses were really watching us. They watched in the hospital that I taught John Robert how to walk in a hospital as Amy's in a hospital bed with Carrie and Emily. They saw and watched us. They watched us cry. They watched us at some of the most difficult moments in our life. They watched me when I thought on a Sunday morning I was going to be preaching, but Amy got really sick with Emily. Emily had to be delivered. I got a call in the middle of the night that said, "You must leave now." I went straight to the car with John Robert and off to Lexington. We went from Chattanooga. I thought I was going to be preaching, but it was baby day for Emily to be born. I walked into the hospital not knowing if Emily was going to live, if Amy was going to live through the day. I want you to know, people are watching you. They not only watch us when we're when everything is good, they watch us when everything is really difficult. I'll never forget after we knew that we were going to be in the hospital a long time, that they even had to move Emily from Central Baptist Hospital to the University of Kentucky Hospital to be on a high-frequency ventilator that she needed. And I'll never forget the moment as I'm walking Emily in her little contraption that she's in, keeping her alive, breathing for her to get her to the next hospital. People are watching. I'll never forget the moment our doctor, who we've been with, I'll never forget. He had been watching us for months, and he said, "Hey, guys, y'all are going to be here for a while. Hey, this next week, I want you to know, I'm going on vacation. God had me here just long enough so I could deliver Emily and work through all of this and just to give her a shot at life." And he said, "Let me tell you, I've already talked to my wife about it. Here's our doctor." And the doctor said, "Here's the keys to our house. I've already asked my wife, and she's already put clean sheets on all the bed. Go use our house." How many of you have ever had a doctor hand you the keys to their house and say, "Hey, go use the house"? People are watching you sometimes when you know it. But people are watching you and you don't have a clue. Go to Titus 3 and I want you to mark four things. As people are watching you, verse number one, right next to verse one, and you can write in the margins of your Bible or put it in your phone. Right next to verse one, people are watching you how you live. Right next to verse one, Paul is telling Titus, I want you to know all the Christians in Crete, and they're immersed in evil, lying culture, but that culture that is evil and lying, they are watching the way you live. So verse one is they're watching the way you live. Go to verse number two. People are watching you sometimes when you know it, but people are watching you when you don't even know it. Right next to verse number two, people are watching you by listening to what you speak. Paul is telling Titus, people are watching you, the evil people that you're immersed in, they're watching you. As they're watching you, they are listening to you speak. People are listening to you speak and you don't know it. Go to verse number 3, 4, 5, 6, and 7. Verses 3, 4, 5, 6, and 7 are all linked together like cars of a train. You got to link 3, 4, 5, 6, and 7. Let's link them together like some cars on a train. It's going to tell us people are watching us, so we need to remember where we came from. So right next to verses 3, 4, 5, 6, and 7, you gotta write, just write this word, remember. People are watching you, and because people are watching you, You need to remember some things. As a matter of fact, in verses 3, 4, 5, 6, and 7, it's going to say, I want you to remember these seven things of who you were, but then remember the incredible word, but this is what God has done in your life. Okay, go to verse number 8. So verse number 1 is going to tell us, people are watching us, and they're watching how we live. Verse number 2, people are watching us, and they are listening to what we speak. Verses 3, 4, 5, 6, and 7, people are watching us, and we need to remember where we've come from. Verse number 8, people are watching us, and because people are always watching us, right next to verse 8, all you got to do is write the word ready. That you need to be ready in season, out of season. You need to be ready at every single moment to be eager in doing what is right and glorifying God by your good work. Let's explain it as we walk through these verses. Your neighbor probably knows a whole lot more about you than you want them to know. Your coworker probably knows a whole lot more about you than you want to know. Some of you, when you go to work, your coworkers know you so well, they go, hey, you better kind of tread really easy with them today. You can just tell they're not in a good space. Some of you, when you walk in the work, you're a gigantic billboard. People are watching you. Let's read verse number 1. In verse number 1, there is some, I'm going to be frank with you, there's some tension in verse number 1. Verse number 1 is going to say, people are watching us by how we live and how we're supposed to live. We are living underneath authority. You got to remember, as Paul is writing this to Titus, and he's going to tell us, hey, people are watching you, and you need to live under submission to the authorities and the rulers that are above you. Why? Because as a Christ follower, people are watching you, so you need to realize you are underneath the authority of rulers and powers, and you need to obey them and follow them. Oh, let's read it. Remind them. What comes to your mind when Paul tells Titus, remind them? That tells them that they already know this. He is not telling them something new. He is reminding them, because you know what I've learned about Christ followers? Christ followers forget how to behave. Have you ever seen a Christ follower in the middle of a baseball game forgetting how they're supposed to behave? Have you ever been on the golf course playing golf with a fellow Christ followers and they have forgotten? And the words that start coming out of their mouth when they hit a really bad shot, they need to be reminded who they are. Okay, that word remind not trying to bore you a second, but in the Greek language, it is in the imperative active tense. And what it's saying is remind you and remind you and remind you and keep on reminding you. This is not, I'm going to remind you one time. It's kind of like telling your kids that you've told them, I have told you 1,000 times. Well, this text of scripture say, I am reminding you, I'm reminding you, I'm reminding you, I'm reminding you, I'm reminding you. What are we reminding them to be subject to rulers and authorities, to obey, to be ready for every good work. People are watching us, and we are to live in a way that we are underneath our authority. Does that mean I am just a doormat? Absolutely not. If the authority ever asks you to do something that is immoral, against the law, against the biblical principles, we don't do it. But we're underneath. Every one of us are underneath authority. We're underneath the authority of God ultimately, but we're also underneath the authority of the government. And one of the ways that people are watching us is how are we living underneath authority? And Paul is telling Titus, be subject and tell everybody, live underneath authority. All right, right next to verse 1, you've got to understand this. You got to write the dude's name. Nero now. As Paul is telling Titus to do this, Nero is the emperor. And let me tell you what he did. He had this beautiful gardens, and he loved to show off his garden at night. And how do you lie a garden in that time? Well, let's just take a bunch of Christians and let's put them on a pole and let's light them like torches to light up the garden. That is the time frame we are in. And he's saying people are watching us and we must live under authority. Look at verse number 2 and let's get this. Verse number 2, to speak evil of no one. Verse number 1, we're underneath the authorities. Verse number 2, people are watching us and it moves just from the authorities. Now it's moving to everyone. And let's read this whole verse because you're going to see it. Speak no evil of no one. And then you're going to see it tagged in again at the end of verse number 2. Sometimes we as Christ followers love to run our mouth and speak a lot of evil about a lot of people. And Paul's telling Titus, people are watching us, so let's mark. Some of y'all need to mark this and stand upon this. To speak evil of what? And what are we supposed to be? To be what? Peaceable. To be what? Gentle. To be what? Showing all humility to how many people? I think I just need to go sit down. Let me give you a lesson you better learn. If you're with somebody and all they ever do is talk about other people, I guarantee you when you're not in the room with them, they're talking about you. I want you to hear this. When you're with somebody and they're always talking about somebody else, they're just going on and on. I guarantee you, when you're not in the room, they're talking about you. People are watching us. Mark these words in verse 2. Speak no evil of no one. Proverbs tells us that life and death are in the power of your tongue. Just be quiet. People are watching you. Go to verse number 3, and we're just going to read verses 3, 4, 5, 6, and 7. And we must remember where we've come from and the grace of God that He's done for us. People are watching you. Verse 3, and it's going to give us 7 things that you were before you got saved. Hey guys, I'm not going to pretty this up. It's ugly. And guess what? I'm in those 7 things. And you are. Let's remember. For we ourselves were also once foolish. I'm guilty. Disobedient. Deceived. Serving various lusts. And pleasures. Living in malice. And evil. And envy. Hateful and hating one another. We got to remember where we came from. Look at verse 4. The very first word of verse 4 is profound. But when the kindness and the love of God our Savior toward man appeared, not by works of righteousness which we have done, but according to His mercy, He saved us through the washing of regeneration and renewing of the Holy Spirit. Verse 6, whom He poured out on us abundantly through Jesus Christ, our Savior, that having been justified, declared righteous by His grace, we should become heirs according to the hope of eternal life. Amen. People are watching us, and we must remember where we've come from and what God has done for us. Many years ago on a Sunday morning, just a normal Sunday morning, a guy walked in the church, and if you got about 10 feet of him, you would know he was messed up. You know what I mean? Y'all been around somebody and you're within 10 feet of them and you could realize they're messed up. Well, this dude walked in the church and obviously he was messed up. And I'll never forget, one of our senior adult ladies looked at this guy who you could tell obviously was messed up, and the senior adult lady said, hey, will you just come sit with me? So this messed up dude that everybody could tell came and sat next down to this senior adult lady. I had no idea this was going on in the ring. I got up and preached the sermon that God had put on my heart like I do every week. I just preached and preached and preached. And the more I preached, the more he fell under the conviction of the Holy Spirit of God. The more God opened up his heart, the more God changed him. During the invitation time, I invite everybody to come. God's moving in his soul in such an incredible way. I had no idea all of this is going on. Hey, the senior adult lady sitting next to him said, "Hey, I can see God's working with you. Hey, I'll walk up front with you." So this senior adult lady and this dude that was so messed up, broken, that she brought him down the aisle. He knelt down, and everybody in the building could hear him sobbing out to God. After the church service, I met him, having no idea he was going to become one of my best friends. So some of you know him by some of the music he sang. In the 90s, he had platinum records. His group did. One of those songs is, "I Like My Women on the Trashy Side." I could give you all the list of all the hit songs. His name is Chris McDaniel, and he was in the Confederate Railroad. As a matter of fact, one of the hottest spots for all of Confederate Railroad has always been Daytona Beach. Chris, who had been on every stage, won everything, but he was a cocaine addict. I watched Chris that day. He was all seven of those things and a whole lot more. I watched God so radically change his life that he went from verse 3, the living verses 4, 5, 6, and 7, as I'm preaching. Chris is now a worship pastor of a local church. He is a music evangelist. He is a national leader for Celebrate Recovery. He has literally seen tens of thousands of people get saved. He started his own ministry for a while. I was chairman of the board for him. Chris has introduced me and put me in rooms with people. I thought, have you ever been standing there and think, why in the world am I in this room? How did I ever get here? How did I ever meet the kid of the person that has one of the leading pornography magazines in the entire world? And I'm sitting with the family. All right, God. I want you to know, we've got some Chris McDaniels in the room this morning. And it's all of us. And we got to be broken and ask the Lord to do a work in us. Let's just stop just a moment before we have the invitation. People are watching you. People are watching you. And what they need to see in us is Titus chapter 3, verses 1 through 8. Here's what I know. I'm inviting you to come to a Jesus whose arms are open wide. His grace is amazing. Why don't you come rest your life in Him? And from now on out, let people see Him and not you. People don't need to see you. They need to see Him. Let's pray together. Lord God, people are watching. People are watching how we live. God, thank you for Paul telling Titus to tell a church, this is how we're to live. Lord, I pray as people are watching us, they will watch us live underneath authority. Lord, I pray as people listen to us, that we will speak no evil of anyone. Lord, I pray as people are watching us, that we will remember where we've been and what you've done. Lord, I pray as people are watching us that we will be ready at every moment, at every second, to maintain a testimony for the gospel.
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0: So you can give up everything and follow Christ with the assurance that God is going to be generous and the kingdom will be yours. You will not follow Christ in vain. You won't give up all. You won't be submitted to His will. You won't be devoted to Him and committed to Him and then find yourself disappointed. You won't live for Him in this world, in this side of glory, and at the expense of being reviled and mocked and maybe even beaten and tortured and killed and be disappointed. The kingdom will be yours. The kingdom is yours. Secondly, true financial freedom is found in the assurance of eternal treasure. Look at verse 33. He says, sell your possessions and give to the needy. Provide yourselves with money bags that do not grow old, with a treasure in the heavens that does not fail, where no thief approaches and no moth destroys. This goes hand in hand with what I've already said. It's just a little different nuance. It is to say this. If this kingdom is a reality and God is going to give it to us, we are free to seek this kingdom because we're not going to be disappointed. Then here's what we want to do. If that's the case, here's what we want to do. We want to make now on this earth
3: an investment in the treasure that belongs to that kingdom. That's what we want to do. The kingdom is a reality, therefore eternal treasure is a reality. Think about it in terms of a bank. I don't want to make deposits in an earthly bank that will one day go away. I want to make deposits in a heavenly bank, one that stores treasure, that represents treasure, that will never be lost, never be forfeited, never be taken from me. That's where I want to make my investment. You have a life to invest. Where do you want to invest it? You have a few precious years to live on this planet. Where do you want to invest your life? Look at what Jesus says. Because it's the Father's good pleasure to give us the kingdom, what are we free to do now? Look at verse 33. Sell your possessions and give to the needy. Provide yourselves with money bags that do not grow old, with a treasure in the heavens that does not fail, where no thief approaches and no moth destroys. If it's the Father's good pleasure to give us the kingdom and we have that assurance, then what are we free to do? If you embrace that first point, that we have the assurance of divine generosity, the result will be that now you will view material things in terms of an eternal investment. That's how you're going to view material things. This means that now I'm free to think about using material things. Not just keeping material things, not just hoarding material things. I'm now free to think about using material things for eternal good. You say, well, how do I make an investment in heaven? You use material things for eternal good. That's how you do it. You say, well, what does that involve? It involves people. It involves people. Things are not valuable. People are. Amen. Things are not valuable. People are. And so you think about using material things for the good of people, but not just the good of people in a material way. And that's not to say that we don't meet material needs. In fact, it says right here that we are to sell our possessions and give to the needy. We are called upon in Scripture to take care of the widows and the orphans. We are called upon in Scripture to be hospitable and to offer food and drink to those who come to our table. We are called upon to do those things. But we do this, what this means is we do this in a way that recognizes that these are living souls. These are living souls. These are people that will spend eternity in heaven or in hell. So I want to use my material things for eternal good in the lives of people. And sometimes that means supporting people materially to keep them alive while we minister the gospel to them. Sometimes that's what it means. Sometimes it means using our money to invest in the actual proclamation of the gospel in this world, to support the work of spreading the gospel. And that's the message of the entire New Testament. If you go outside of our immediate context and you expand your thinking to everything that God has said about how to use material things, we use it not only to support the needy, but also to spread the gospel. You say, well, Pastor, does that mean that God's people in this world don't keep anything? That can't be what it means, because how do you do ministry? That can't be what it means. No, of course not. We need to think about every passage of Scripture in light of the overall context of Scripture, in light of the overall message of God's Word. We find wealthy people all throughout, wealthy godly people all throughout the Scriptures. We find people who have homes and they're entertaining guests. They're providing food and they're bringing other people around their table. You see the Proverbs 31 woman, and she's a prosperous woman. She's out working and earning a living, providing for the family, making up in places where they need the finances and the help. Now, this is not saying that everyone's supposed to go sell everything. That's not what it's saying. That's not what the passage is saying at all. However, I don't want to take the edge off of this. Okay? I don't want to take the edge off of this, because what we often do is we acknowledge the truth of this, okay, with our lips. We acknowledge that that's what people need to be doing. That's what people who have the means need to be doing. That's what we say. But as for us, we can, when it comes to material things, we can live however we want to. Well, that's simply not true. This is supposed to change the way we think. This is supposed to change the way we live. And it should change the way we think and change the way we live in regard to material possessions. In fact, let me just show you a group that took this literally. Turn to the book of Acts. You probably knew I was going to go here. Ted usually has some intuition of where I'm going to go. But Acts chapter 2, look at verse 42. It says, and they devoted themselves. This is the early churches right after Pentecost. It says, and they devoted themselves to the apostles' teaching and the fellowship, to the breaking of bread and the prayers. And all came upon every soul, and many wonders and signs were being done through the apostles. And all who believed were together and had all things in common. And they were selling their possessions and their belongings and distributing the proceeds to all as any had need. And day by day, attending the temple together and breaking bread in their homes, they received their food with glad and generous hearts, praising God and having favor with all the people. And the Lord added to their number day by day those who were being saved. These people were selling their possessions and their belongings and distributing the proceeds to all as any had need. Let me tell you what they weren't doing. They weren't going into the garage and grabbing whatever they didn't want. You know, here's a pair of shoes I wore 10 years ago. Have them. That's not what they were doing. No, they were selling their things. They were selling what they had. And they were taking the proceeds and using them to meet the needs of others. You say, well, does this teach communal living? Most certainly not. You don't find that in Scripture. Paul said, you know, we have to be in the world in order to minister to the world. We're in the world, but we're not of the world. You don't go off and live in a commune somewhere and expect to reach the lost for Christ. Does this teach the redistribution of wealth? Most certainly not. Most certainly not. You're not going to find that taught in Scripture either. Does this teach socialism? No. A lot of my friends who are of a liberal mindset, they want to go to passages like this and say that this teaches socialism. No, it doesn't. Let me tell you what's going on here in Acts chapter 2. You have the day of Pentecost. You have pilgrims coming into the city of Jerusalem. The apostles stand up, empowered by the Holy Spirit. The gospel is preached and thousands are saved. Now let me ask you something. How many churches are there at this time? There's only one. Where is it at? It's in Jerusalem. And so now you have these pilgrims who have made their way to Jerusalem. The gospel has been preached. They have been saved. They're baby Christians. They need to be discipled. The gospel has not yet made its way around the world or of the world at that time. And so now it's necessary that these people stay here and that they be taught. And so here's what people realize. The souls of these people are worth more than my possessions. The souls of these people are worth more than my stuff. And I'm going to sell what I have, and I'm going to distribute what I have to meet the spiritual needs in the lives of these people. Material things used to invest in someone's soul. That's what's going on in Acts 2. But that's not the only record of something like that happening. If you turn to Acts chapter 4, Acts chapter 4, begin reading at verse 32. It says, now the full number of those who believed were of one heart and soul. And no one said that any of the things that belonged to him was his own, but they had everything in common. And with great power, the apostles were giving their testimony to the resurrection of the Lord Jesus, and great grace was upon them all. There was not a needy person among them, for as many as were owners of land or houses sold them and brought the proceeds of what was sold, and laid it at the apostles' feet, and it was distributed to each as any had need. Thus Joseph, who was also called by the apostles Barnabas, which means son of encouragement, a Levite, a native of Cyprus, sold a field that belonged to him and brought the money and laid it at the apostles' feet. What's going on here? These people were saying, look, this is not my stuff. This is not my house. This is not my land. This is the Lord's. And you leaders, God's put you here. And so here, I've sold my land. Here's the money. You take and distribute this as you see best. That's what was going on there. And we know what happens in the next chapter. Shows how quickly the devil begins to get involved in this situation and mess things up, because there were people who noted what Barnabas had done. And sin took hold of their hearts, and they wanted to impress everybody. Ananias and Sapphira, they wound up dead for trying to do this. You don't play around with this kind of stuff. Ananias and Sapphira said that they had sold the land for such and such amount, but they lied about it, and they kept some for themselves. And it wasn't the keeping it that was wrong. Peter said, you could have kept it while it was yours. Possession of land, possession of personal property. See that in Scripture everywhere. You could have kept it while it was yours. It wasn't the fact that was wrong. It was the fact that they lied about it. You don't try to give the impression that you're giving something that you're not giving. And I'm just going to say this right now. I find this a lot in Christendom. People who like to brag about their giving exploits. Okay? And it comes out in subtle ways. But we're not supposed to let our right hand know what our left hand is doing. We're not supposed to be doing what we do in the church and in the name of ministry and in the name of God and the kingdom. We're not supposed to be doing those things in order to be applauded for them, in order to be patted on the back for them. But oftentimes people, you know, may have done something 10 years ago. Big financial investment for the church or for camps or whatever else. And they want to bring that up and tell you about it. You should never bring that up and talk about it. If it was done for the Lord, it was done for the Lord. It's not about you anymore. And so many people in giving to the church, they want to give to the church and they want strings attached to their giving. So they can say, you know, well, you can't change that carpet because I tithe or whatever else. I have a say in this. My mom taught me early on, you give to the church, it's gone. It's theirs to do with whatever they want. There's no strings attached. You don't talk about it. You don't brag about it. You just let it go. I remember whenever I was not long before I was looking for a church to move to. I was at my previous church, and we had built a building and all this other stuff. God had blessed in many ways. And one of my deacons said, well, you can put that on your resume and that'll be real impressive. I'm not putting that on my resume. I didn't have anything to do with that. That was all God. That wasn't me. Matter of fact, I tried to stay as far away from those projects as I possibly could. Just as I don't like anybody giving me the offering to put in the safe. I want to stay away from that stuff. No, God was blessed. That's not me. Whenever you do things, quote unquote, for the Lord, they're for the Lord. You should never have to bring those things up again to impress anybody or to feel good about yourself. You let it go. But if you have to do that, then you haven't let that go. It hasn't been done for the Lord. And you have your reward here on this earth in full. So what was the result of a belief in the coming kingdom? An investment in everlasting treasure. That's the result. which is an investment in people. It's an investment in souls, which means an understanding that these are living souls, and the ministry of the Word of God is paramount to their lives. It's a must to their lives. It's necessary to their lives. So when I get a hold of that first principle, that the kingdom is real and that it's the Father's generous desire to give it to me as His child, now I'm free to think about investing my material things in an eternal way. And notice, this is to be intentional on the part of God's people. Verse 33, Jesus is telling us to do something. He's telling us to do something. He's saying, you do this, church. You decide in this way. You begin to live intentionally in this way. You do this. It dawned on me as I was studying this week that this is true financial freedom. This is true financial freedom. What kept coming up in my mind was the irony that there are many in our day, many who stand in pulpits, religious hucksters, rip-off artists, guys at the top of the Ponzi scheme. They're telling people that if you really get a hold of faith, then it will enrich you in this world. And they say, look, we're examples of how that works. I got a big mansion. I drive a Rolls. And here, you know, faith is believing, to them, faith is believing that God wants you wealthy. God wants you healthy. God wants you prosperous. Give to us and you'll get rich. That's how it goes. And here the Lord teaches that faith is the ability to let go and to give. Faith is the ability to divest yourself for the sake of the kingdom. Is that not a radical contrast to what's being taught today in our churches? No, Jesus says this is financial freedom. Now I'm free to give. Now I'm free to invest because I'm looking for a kingdom that it is my Father's good pleasure to give me. True financial freedom. Thirdly, true financial freedom is found in the affections of a rightly focused heart. Look at verse 34. For where your treasure is, there your heart will be also. Or mine just says, there will your heart be also. I got all this stuff memorized in the King James. Sometimes I spit it back out. But if you're battling with this sermon this morning, I can tell you right where the battle is. It's with what you love. It's with what you love. It's where your heart is. You see, you're free to sell your possessions. You're free to give to the needy. You're free to provide yourself with money bags that do not grow old. You're free to invest in a treasure in the heavenlies that does not fail, where thieves can't approach it and moth doesn't destroy. You're free to

then choose the right treasure. Where is the right treasure? Is it on earth? Most certainly not. Where's it at? It's in heaven. But another thing we can say with equal certainty is if you want to know where your heart is right now, then take note of where your treasure is right now, because that's where your heart is. These two things are certain. These two things never disagree with one another. Where your treasure is, there is where your heart is. And where your heart is, there is where your treasure is. You can be certain of that. So if you say that you love Jesus, if you say that you love God, if you say that your heart is focused on heaven, but your treasure is here on earth, your love testifies against you. And the way to true financial freedom is a matter of the heart. It's where your heart is. That's where you have to start. That's where you have to begin. Do you realize that you could divest yourself of every material thing that you have and still have your heart in the wrong place? We get so mixed up about this. You say, I know what I have to do. I've got to sell everything. That's what God's calling me to do. No, that's not what He's calling you to do. You don't have to sell everything. What He wants you to do is you've got to lose you. Good. You've got to lose you, not lose your stuff. You've got to lose you. That's the issue. Put your heart in heaven with Jesus. That's what He wants us to do. And we all know this from Scripture. You can't serve Jesus and things. You can't serve Jesus and money. Luke 16 and verse 13. No servant can serve two masters, for either he will hate the one and love the other, or he will be devoted to the one and despise the other. You cannot serve God and money. You cannot serve God in money. It's impossible. You can't serve God and have your love in material things. You can't serve Him. So the question is this morning for all of us, who or what are we serving? What are we living for in this world? Is it to accumulate stuff here on this earth, or is it to invest in heaven? Is it to invest in souls? I'm going to remind you, church, as I like to remind myself often, this is the only reason we've been left in this world. The only reason. It's not to warm a pew or wave a towel. It's not to cheer other Christians along on the sidelines and say, man, wasn't it great that he gave up all that for ministry or whatever else. No, this is to be all of us. We are to be living this life for the kingdom, for the expansion of the kingdom here on this earth, living this life in order that the gospel can be taken to lost souls and be heard. Because it's by the gospel that men and women and boys and world and girls are by God called out of this world. So let me ask you, what thrills you most this morning? I'm getting to the place where there's not much that thrills me in this world anymore. I maybe I'm just getting old and crotchety. I don't know, but it's just I'm not thrilled by much. I like things, but nothing really thrills my heart. I'm impressed by some things, but nothing really thrills my heart. So what thrills you most in this world? Is it the stuff of this world, the entertainment of this world, the pleasures of this world, or is it Christ? Are you most thrilled about Jesus Christ and your relationship with Him and His agenda in this world? That's the question we need to ask ourselves. What thrills our hearts the most? What do we get most excited about? Sadly, you know, I think people get most excited about football games and March Madness and all these other entertainments of the world. They get more excited about that. We'll sit through a 2-hour movie, drink a large Coke, but won't sit through an hour-long service

0: at church where God is worshiped. No, they want to complain about those things. We need to be out by 12 so we can beat the Methodists down to Dustin's or whatever. You know, it drives me crazy. I was pulled into a meeting with a couple of deacons one time, and you know what they asked me to do? To shorten my sermons. And I thought about how embarrassing that is for you. You are a deacon in a church. Christ is supposed to be the love of your life. His word is what you should be desiring to hear routinely, daily, momentarily, if you had the opportunity. And yet you're asking for the sermons to be shortened because you want to be out by 12 in order to go to lunch. How embarrassing. How offensive to our God. I'm telling you, man, there are people in the Bible who preached messages that lasted way longer than the ones I preach. The Reformers preached 2-hour-long messages, 3-hour-long messages, because there were people who were eager to hear. Who are we serving? What are we serving in this world? What thrills our hearts the most? Are we living for the kingdom? Are we living for the kingdom? If we live for the kingdom, pursue the kingdom, live for the things of God, we will find ourselves freed up in this world to truly make a difference and to minister, to truly be the church that God has called us to be an active church, not just one that meets on Sundays and meets on Wednesdays, but are actively involved in kingdom growth and expansion as we take the gospel to a lost and dying community. This is the path to true financial freedom. We are free from financial worries and worries about our material needs because of divine generosity, the assurance of divine generosity, the assurance that our God's going to meet our needs. Do you believe that? Do you believe that God loves you and cares for you, that His promises are yes, yea, and amen, and that He will give you the kingdom?
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My name is Jason Carr. If we have not met, I'm one of the elders here at Riverbend. And Pastor Josh, as was mentioned, is with our youth and adult leaders on the way to camp. And so do remember to pray for them. There are prayer lists around that look like this. Just a reminder, if you took one of the names, wristband, you can wear it or stick it in your Bible, just to remember to pray daily by name for each of those youth or leaders. And of course, remember Wednesday night to have a time of hospitality with one another. Let's pray again as we head into looking at God's Word. Lord, thank you for the blessing, the great privilege we have of gathering and worshiping you together. And Lord, bless our youth and leaders as they worship tonight and then all through this week. Use camp in mighty ways, we pray. And Lord, as we head into the part of worship where we're in your word, we ask for your blessing here. Teach us truth about you. Transform us with it. Encourage us with it. In our walk with you, draw those not in Christ to yourself with your word. And Lord, we ask these things in Christ's name. Amen. Around 719 AD, a pagan Germanic tribe gathered around a giant oak near the town of Geismar in northern Europe, the Oak of Thor. The gathering was preparing to sacrifice a boy to that false god. But then a man stepped in to intervene. Winfred, an Anglo-Saxon Christian from the island of Great Britain, had recently been renamed Boniface and sent as a missionary to these Germanic tribes. When Boniface showed up at the oak, he said there would be no sacrifice, and instead he was going to chop down that tree. He began, and as he was notching one side of it, a strong wind came and blew that tree over, and it split in four equal parts. And Boniface later used those four pieces of wood in constructing a church building. Now, of course, far more important than cutting down their idol, their physical idol, was preaching the gospel. But that event does illustrate we live in spiritual warfare where people in this world are caught in the snare of false gods. They do not know the one true God, and they desperately need to know the one true God. This is still very much true for us in our day. The names, the forms of these false gods change, but it's still true. The enemy behind those is still the enemy, and we have our own sin we're all fighting with. It was also true in the days of Moses and the Israelites and Pharaoh and the Egyptians in the Exodus. And we're going to look briefly at how God worked there. And I pray we'll be encouraged from that and learn from that for us today. So point number one, all need to know the Lord and that He alone is Lord. All need to know the Lord and that He alone is Lord. Even Moses needed that. Moses needed to learn more about the Lord at the burning bush, and then more about the Lord as he went through this as God's chosen leader in the process. In chapter 4 of Exodus, verses 10 through 12, it says, Moses said to the Lord, by the way, we'll be moving quickly, doing a lot of summarizing, but here and there I'm going to read verses, so do your best to follow along as you're able to. So chapter 4, verse 10, but Moses said to the Lord, O my Lord, I am not eloquent, either in the past or since you have spoken to your servant, but I am slow of speech and of tongue. Then the Lord said to him, Who has made man's mouth? Who makes him mute or deaf or seeing or blind? Is it not I, the Lord? Now therefore go, and I will be with your mouth and teach you what you shall speak. Moses needed to know more about who the Lord is and what the Lord does, or be reminded. The elders of Israel and the Israelites needed to know. And when they were told what the Lord would do, the Lord blessed, as he had told Moses, initially they had belief.
In chapter 4, verse 29, then Moses and Aaron went and gathered together all the elders of the people of Israel. Aaron spoke all the words that the Lord had spoken to Moses and did the signs in the sight of the people. And the people believed. And when they had heard that the Lord had visited the people of Israel and that he had seen their affliction, they bowed their heads and worshiped. That should be our response. As the Lord shows us more of himself, we should bow and worship him. Well, Pharaoh, and Pharaoh representing all the Egyptians, needed to know the Lord. In Exodus chapter 5, verse 1, afterward, Moses and Aaron went and said to Pharaoh, thus says the Lord, the God of Israel, let my people go, that they may hold a feast to me in the wilderness. But Pharaoh said, who is the Lord that I should obey his voice and let Israel go? I do not know the Lord, and moreover, I will not let Israel go. He didn't know the Lord, but he needed to know the Lord. And that represents all of us. That's the condition of all of us without Christ. Romans 1 tells us we suppress the truth about God. We don't want to know him in our sin, and so we push down that truth. On our own, we do not know the Lord. Excuse me. Our society today needs to know the Lord and that he alone is Lord. We need evangelism. We need missions. We need apologetics to point people to the one true God. And as believers in the church, we still need to know the Lord more fully. We need to be reminded of what we have known because the trials of life tempt us to forget, to doubt. And so we need discipleship and we need one another and we need internal apologetics to be pointing us to the Lord and to him alone. Now, when Moses spoke to Pharaoh to let God's people go, Pharaoh told Moses no. In addition, he stopped providing straw to the Israelites, but kept the quota the same of the bricks they had to produce in their work as his slaves. Tough situation, impossible. They couldn't do it. They're beaten for not meeting the quota. And so the foremen of the Israelites come to Pharaoh, appealing to him about this, and he refuses to make any changes. And he blames it on the request that had been given through Moses and Aaron to go out and sacrifice to the Lord. And so these foremen, these Israelite leaders come out, Moses and Aaron waiting to see them and to get an update, and they call down curses from the Lord on Moses and Aaron. You've made us stink in the sight of Pharaoh. And the Lord and Moses reacts to that in chapter 5, verse 22. Then Moses turned to the Lord and said, oh Lord, why have you done evil to this people? Why did you ever send me? For since I came to Pharaoh to speak in your name, he has done evil to this people, and you have not delivered your people at all. So even Moses is questioning God. God, you said you would do this, and you're not doing it. In spiritual warfare, in following the Lord, which is spiritual warfare, in sharing the gospel, which is spiritual warfare, it can seem and actually get worse, get a lot worse before it gets better. And believers can get filled with doubts and questions and wondering, Lord, what are you doing? Have you been there? Are you there right now? I pray today you find encouragement in the Exodus, in the Lord of the Exodus. Well, as we enter chapter 6, the Lord assures Moses, he's patient with him, as he is with us, and he sends him to assure the Israelites. And that brings us to our second point. The Lord makes himself known in judgment and in redemption. So the foundation of making himself known in judgment and redemption is he shows himself to be the covenant-keeping God who fulfills all his promises, including promises of judgment and promises of redemption. So earlier in Exodus chapter 2, starting at verse 23, it says, during those many days, the king of Egypt died, and the people of Israel groaned because of their slavery and cried out for help.
Their cry for rescue from slavery came up to God, and God heard their groaning, and God remembered his covenant with Abraham, with Isaac, and with Jacob. God saw the people of Israel, and God knew. We should be comforted. God, he knows, he sees us. If we're in difficulties, he knows it. He's there. And he will act, and that's what he's describing here. And then in chapter 3, when he appears to Moses in the burning bush, he says in verse 20, "So I will stretch out my hand and strike Egypt with all the wonders that I will do in it. After that, he will let you go. And I will give this people favor in the sight of the Egyptians. And when you go, you shall not go empty, but each woman shall ask of her neighbor and any woman who lives in her house for silver and gold jewelry and for clothing. You shall put them on your sons and on your daughters. You shall plunder the Egyptians." The Lord assures Moses, sends him to assure the Israelites. He reiterates his promises again, and then in verses 6 and 7 of chapter 6, he says, "I will deliver you from slavery. I'll redeem you with an outstretched hand, with great acts of judgment. I will take you to be my people, and I will be your God, and you shall know that I am the Lord your God who brought you out." But verse 9, the people didn't listen. And it says, because of their broken spirit. It can take time sometimes to be assured, but keep pursuing it. If you're in a place of struggling with doubt and questioning the Lord, keep running to the Lord. Run to Christ. Seek the assurance from him. Trust his promises. And keep praying for and with those who are struggling. We need each other. When one is struggling and the rest are there for him or her, that helps. And that one will be with others later, and then others later. And so continue to pray for and be with and encourage with the Word of God and point to the Lord. As we come to Exodus 7, the Lord reiterates his promises to deliver his people by way of signs and wonders and plagues, and his reiterates his purpose of making himself known. In verse 5 of chapter 7, "The Egyptians shall know that I am the Lord when I stretch out my hand against Egypt and bring out the people of Israel from among them." He will keep every promise, including every promise to judge Egypt and every promise to deliver his people. So B, the Lord shows himself great in judgment as the infinitely superior, sovereign, and only true God as he judges the false gods of Egypt. He shows himself great in judgment. Here's where we hit the 10 plagues. Here's where we'll spend most of the sermon. So don't worry when I'm not moving on for a while. The end of it after that will be quick. But before the 10 plagues, the Lord has Moses and Aaron show Pharaoh a sign that kicks things off as he begins to judge the false gods of Egypt and show his infinite superiority. So in chapter 7, beginning at verse 8, it says, "Then the Lord said to Moses and Aaron, 'When Pharaoh says to you, prove yourselves by working a miracle, then you shall say to Aaron, take your staff and cast it down before Pharaoh that it may become a serpent.' So Moses and Aaron went to Pharaoh and did just as the Lord commanded." Note that Moses here obeys right away. As we say at the academy, all the way with a good attitude. He jumps right to it, which is different than earlier in Exodus. Prior to this, he's questioning the Lord. He's doubting. He's saying, I can't do it. I'm not good with words and all of that. Here, there's no argument. There's no complaining. There's no questioning. He just does it. It's a great example of growth and faith and obedience for us to follow. So back to verse 10, chapter 7, "Aaron cast down his staff before Pharaoh and his servants, and it became a serpent. Then Pharaoh summoned the wise men and the sorcerers, and they, the magicians of Egypt, also did the same by their secret arts. For each man cast down his staff, and they became serpents. But Aaron's staff swallowed up their staffs. Still Pharaoh's heart was hardened,
and he would not listen to them as the Lord had said. The Hebrew word translated serpent here could be translated crocodile. And some people will argue this is probably referring to a crocodile. I don't think so. I think the context points so clearly to the serpent, including that the serpent was the symbol of Pharaoh's authority. And the Pharaohs believed that the serpent goddess Wadjet is the one that put them in power and sustained their power. Philip Ryken points out that the Lord has Moses going right to the heart of what Pharaoh trusts in or relies upon and shows it to be insufficient, that he needs the Lord. And that's a good approach for evangelism, for apologetics, for pointing people to the Lord, is to show them the very thing they're relying on the most is insufficient. They need the Lord. Only the Lord can do what needs to be done. Well, Scripture also connects Satan to serpents. In fact, false gods, false religions, false philosophies often have demonic power and activity behind them. How do we know that? Scriptures like Deuteronomy 32, 17, Psalm 106, 37, 2 Thessalonians 2, 9, and 10 clearly indicate there's demonic activity in false worship and deceptions. In Exodus 7, 11, and 12, Pharaoh's magicians also turned their staffs into serpents. Demonic powers have power. They have a lot more power than we do. And the scriptures are clear through the Bible, Ephesians 6, 1 Peter 5, James 4, Deuteronomy 18, Exodus 22, Galatians 5, Revelation 21. Make clear, stay away from Satan and demonic powers. Don't try to have any access to those powers. Don't play around with that. The Bible warns against it. Their power is real. They turn the staffs into serpents. They can do things through false religions now and false philosophies now. Steer clear. It says, resist the devil. Philip Ryken notes that Satan has power to corrupt but not to create. So he's not able to stop these signs. He's just able to imitate. And only a couple, by the way. This initial one and then a couple of the ten. We'll get to that. But he can't do his own thing. He just corrupts what God has done. Because even though Satan and the demons are far more powerful than we are, they are nothing compared to God. God is infinitely more powerful. He's the creator. They're creatures. He has already won the victory over Satan at the cross. Colossians 2, 1 Corinthians 15. He will finally cast him into the lake of fire forever, it describes in Revelation. And the Lord demonstrates his power over Satan and the demons by having the serpent from Aaron's staff swallow up the serpents from all the magicians' staffs. A very present, right in front of them, visual of God is greater. Without question, not even close. Infinite gap between the power of God and the power of these demons. In the 10 plagues, the Lord says plainly that he is judging the gods of Egypt. In Exodus 12, 12, he says, "For I will pass through the land of Egypt that night, and I will strike all the firstborn in the land of Egypt, both man and beast, and on all the gods of Egypt I will execute judgments. I am the Lord." In Numbers 33, verse 4, he writes, "While the Egyptians were burying all their firstborn whom the Lord had struck down among them, on their gods also the Lord executed judgments." So let's walk through the 10 plagues. We'll make guesses along the way of which of the around 80 major false gods of ancient Egypt might be the focus of each judgment. We can't be sure of those exact connections, but what we are sure of, as we just looked at, is God is judging those false gods through these plagues. And in the 10th one, he judged all of them at once. Well, the plagues come in three sets of three and then one final culminating plague. The first two of each set includes a warning of what's about to come. The third does not in each set. The final plague of all includes a warning as well.
Aaron's staff is used in the first three plagues. No staff is used in the second set of three. And then Moses' staff in the next two, and then his hand in the ninth one, which may have included his staff, is used. From time clues and statements, the plagues probably took over about a nine-month period. So these aren't just, you know, today and then the next day and the next day. They're spread out. From mid to late summer through what is now our April at the time of the Passover. And through all of these, you have the same one true God making the same demand of Pharaoh. Pharaoh will try to negotiate and deal. God never does. You are to set my people free. You are to send them out with all of them, with their flocks. No change. And that should be an encouragement as well. God doesn't change. And the way of salvation, the gospel, how can we be right with God? How can we be delivered from our sin? Doesn't change. It's by his grace through faith in Christ alone. Praise God for that. All right, plague number one. God sends Moses. He confronts Pharaoh in the morning as Pharaoh goes out to the Nile River. Says, let my people go. And the sign he gives, he turns the Nile to blood. The water of the Nile to blood all through the land. You know, we've heard these, most of us have heard these all our lives. We can read through it pretty quickly in these chapters. But we shouldn't lose the wow of these 10 signs, these 10 plagues, these 10 miracles that God works. The Nile is a huge river. Metaphorically, it is the lifeblood of the nation. Everything depended on the Nile. Travel, trade, water, irrigation, be able to grow crops, all of it depended on the Nile. And now it's turned to blood. It kills all the fish. There's nothing to drink. This is a major miracle and event. And the strange thing is, he calls his magicians, the sorcerers and wise men together, and they, like they mimic the snakes, they mimic turning water to blood. Now you might be asking, and rightly so, where did they get the water? If the water's already all blood, where did they get the water? Well, later in verse 24, it describes they dug along the side of the Nile and could reach water to get something to drink. And so it would make sense that's what they did to show, hey, we can do it too. But what they should have been doing, if they really had power over the Lord, is turn it back to water. Right? Reverse God's miracle. Somehow stop it. But they're not able to do that. And Pharaoh's heart remained hardened. So these false gods could have been Osiris being aimed at, the god of the Nile. It was seen as his bloodstream as the great god, or maybe Nu, the god of life in the river, or maybe Hapi, the god of the flood. So the annual flooding is what made the land along the Nile so rich for growing their crops and everything. And so this god Hapi or Happy was a fertility god, a giver of life, the lord of sustenance. One of their legends had where each new person, when created by another god, would be life would be breathed into that person by this god, Happy. In verse 19 of chapter 7, it references wood and stone, buckets and jars, but the buckets and jars is not in the original. It just says wood and stone, which as you read through the Old Testament, wood and stone are references to idols. You make idols out of wood and out of stone. Casuto comments that they would wash their idols every morning in the river. And so on this morning, they're washing them in blood under the power of the one true and great God. I can't help but think of a modern version of Hopi worship, of finding an explanation of life apart from our Creator. Darwinism is such a false religion. You say Darwinism isn't a religion, it's science. No, operational science
and the Bible's view of creation do not contradict. Many scientists look for an explanation of our origins apart from God, and they've come up with buying into Darwin's macroevolutionary view to explain our origins. Well, that's a faith decision. That's a false idea. Now, I also believe the earth is young, that the actual science of how old the earth might be does not contradict what the natural reading of Scripture would say is thousands of years, not billions of years. But there are true believers who would argue for an old earth. But on the issue of our origins, of where our life comes from, you cannot be a Christian and hold to we develop by evolution from a lesser form of life. Because the Bible clearly states God created Adam and Eve and were descendants of theirs and ties it to the gospel in Romans chapter 5. So that would be an example of a false worship today along the lines of Hapi in ancient Egypt. We could also look at how we trust our economy as our sustainer, our very wealth of our country. We put a lot of reliance on that. Praise God for the blessings of it. We should praise God and we should use it to His glory. But if we're putting all our faith and trust in that, it becomes a false god to us. Much like the Nile was the center of their economy and they rested in that, and now God's knocking it out from under them. Well, the demonic power was able to mimic God's sign, but could not undo it. It's a reminder of John 10. No one can snatch you out of my Father's hand. God is God. There's no power to challenge the power of God. And if God in His power saves you, He's going to hold you. Praise God for that. And let me reference here, and we could with so many of these, but in Revelation 16, as it goes through plagues at the end, being described there in Revelation, a lot of them match up to the ones here, including water to blood. So that's something to research on your own later. Let's go on to plague number 2 in chapter 8. He tells them to let my people go. If not, there will be a plague of frogs. They'll be in your houses, they'll be in your beds, they'll be in your ovens, they'll be in your kneading bowls, they'll be on you, on all the people. So this isn't just, man, there's a lot of frogs around. They're everywhere. You can't even prepare food and there's frogs in your kneading bowl. You go to cook something, there's frogs with it in the oven. And they're all over you. It's a plague of frogs. And again, the magicians come up with frogs. There's already so many, you wonder how, but somehow it describes it as they actually do come up with some frogs as well. And Pharaoh asked Moses and Aaron to plead with the Lord. This is a lot. He doesn't want to put up with frogs anymore. And he says he'll let the people go sacrifice. Moses says, when? He says, tomorrow. Why did he put it off? But anyway, that one's a mystery. And the Lord follows through. Now there's dead frogs everywhere. And they pile them up, and it says it's, can you imagine? It stank. And he says, I'm doing this as you asked, that you may know there's no one like the Lord our God. The Lord is showing Himself. There's a false god, Hekht, in ancient Egypt, the god of life and resurrection in the form of a frog, which I find interesting. A god of life and resurrection, and now there are dead frogs filling the land. A false god of life is now a god of death. Makes me think of another possible false god of our day, the god of personal autonomy. That the absolute highest value, what we worship, is personal autonomy. And it does become a god of death and the death culture. The god of, I have autonomy over my body as a woman, and if I'm pregnant and don't want to be, I can end that life in my womb. That's a false god of personal autonomy that kills children
created in the image of God. That needs to be repented of. Stopped. It's been around so long and now made so easy. A pill through the mail. It's wicked. It's a false worship that has caught so many babies' lives into it and so many women into it. It needs to be forsaken. That same personal autonomy God leads to suicide and what's now called medical assistance in dying, MAID. Oh, how the evil one loves euphemisms. Renaming evil things to make them sound better. Life is sacred. Life is sacred at the beginning. Life is sacred at the end. Life is sacred all in between. We're not to murder. And suicide is murder. The God of personal autonomy is a God that claims to life, live life the way I want to live life, but it's a God of death. It's also the God that's very involved in the LGBTQ plus lifestyles. I'm going to live life the way I want to live it. And it leads to less marriage and less children. You know the population, the birth rate, is below maintenance level, including in the United States and countries all around the world. That's death. That's cultural, societal death. And it's going to come with a lot of consequences. Now, is God saying you have to have a bunch of children, just you specifically? No, but does he tell us to be fruitful and multiply? Yes, he does. We should have a culture of life, valuing children and life. Not prioritizing my personal autonomy and forsaking that as a society. We don't have time to dig into all the details of that. God forgives. God restores. We'll see that in what he does with his own people here. But that's a false God to be forsaken. Let's go on to the third plague. In chapter 8, verse 6, starting at verse 16. Tells Aaron to take a staff, strike the dust of the earth. There's no warning on this one. The dust will turn to gnats and fill Egypt. And the false god Geb, the god of the earth, had no power to stop this judgment. It happened. The land was filled with gnats. The magicians try again to mimic it. They couldn't. They'd reached their limit. They couldn't mimic this sign. And they say, this is the finger of God. Well, praise God, there's some recognition by these magicians of the true God, but it's a general belief. It's like in James, the demons believe and tremble. Pharaoh's heart remains hardened. He did not listen as the Lord had said. Fourth plague. Meet Pharaoh as he goes to the water. Give him a warning. Let my people go or there will be swarms of flies filling the land. From the frogs, he knows, and the gnats, he already knows what filling the land's going to mean. It's going to be awful. Flies everywhere on you, in your houses, covering the ground. There was a false god, Uachit. A fly god could not prevent this. Even though he was a god of protecting the Pharaoh, he couldn't protect him from the flies. Or maybe it was directed at Beelzebub, the lord of the flies, also a protector god. In Luke 11, it says he's a tool of Satan. But either way, the false gods could not stop this plague. And it was not in the land of Goshen where the Israelites lived. So the Egyptians have all these flies swarming on them. The Israelites do not. And God says that you may know that I am the Lord in the midst of the earth. He makes this division. I'm doing this for my people as I bring judgment on you. Pharaoh tries for a compromise. Okay, worship, but stay close. Don't go far. Stay in the land, or don't go too far if you leave. But no, we should not try to live the Christian life staying close to sin. Separate. God wants them to separate. He doesn't compromise. There's too much temptation to stay around sin. Fifth plague, chapter 9. Again, he has a warning to Pharaoh on this one.
Let my people go. If you refuse, there will be a plague on the livestock. False god Hathor, mother goddess in the form of a cow. Or maybe it's Apis, the bull god of Ptah. Or maybe it's Nevis, the sacred bull of Heliopolis. Or maybe it's all three. They couldn't protect

a supernatural, physical plague brought about. It's not a naturally caused boils. It's just taking soot, and God, from that, gives everyone these boils. Philip Ryken gives some background on the soot. So in their pagan practices, they would throw soot in blessing ceremonies. They would throw it to be a blessing. Well, now God's using it as a curse upon them. And the kilns, they take the soot from the kilns. What were the kilns used for? Making the bricks. So as the Israelite slaves were to make bricks, and now make them having to gather their own straw and still make the same number of bricks. So this thing used in this slavery and suffering on the Israelites is now being used of bringing some justice to the Egyptians. It had immediate effect. In fact, the magicians could not stand before Moses because the boils on them were so bad. The Lord hardened Pharaoh's heart. Philip Ryken points out that God did a variety of plagues defeating all their different gods. Amun-Re, the healing god, defeated. Thoth, the god of healing arts, defeated. Imhotep, the god of medicine, defeated. Sekhmet, whose priests formed one of the oldest medical fraternities, powerless against these boils brought on by the Lord. Praise God for medicine. I think as Christians we can use medicine, but we shouldn't trust medicine. We trust the Lord. We thank Him for the medicine. Seventh plague. Chapter 9, beginning at verse 13. To Moses in the morning, he sends Moses in the morning to present himself to Pharaoh and say, "Let my people go that they may serve me, for this time I will send all my plagues on you yourself and on your servants and your people, that you may know that there is none like me in all the earth." Chapter 9, verse 16. "For this purpose I have raised you up, to show you my power, so that my name may be proclaimed in all the earth." God raised up Pharaoh. God, through all these plagues, through this judgment, He has an apologetic purpose to make Himself known to the world. And He's doing it. And on this plague, He gives an opportunity for them not to suffer this one. He says it's going to be hail. There's going to be hail like never before, falling on the land of Egypt, and never again. But He gives them the warning. He gives them the opportunity. Bring in your servants and your livestock into the houses, into the shelters. And there are some of Pharaoh's servants who do fear the Lord, who do believe what's being said, and they do bring their servants and their livestock in, and they survive. But Pharaoh and others that stuck with him and left them out, every human out in the field, every one of the livestock out in the field, killed by the hail. The false gods could not protect. Nut, the sky goddess, couldn't protect them. Isis, the goddess of life, couldn't protect them. Seth, the protector of crops, couldn't protect the crops that were crushed as well. And in the land of Goshen, where the Israelites were, no hail. Pharaoh confessed his sin. The Lord's right, I'm wrong, I will let you go. Once the hail ceased, he sinned again. He hardened his heart. He didn't let Israel go, just as the Lord had told Moses. Eighth plague, chapter 10, verses 1 and 2. "I have hardened his heart and the heart of his servant, that I may show these signs of mine among them." External apologetic. He's showing himself to unbelievers. "And that you may tell in the hearing of your son and of your grandson." Internal apologetic. He's helping his own people to know more about him, to be assured of who he is and how great he is. "In the hearing of your son and grandson, tell how I dealt harshly with the Egyptians and what signs I have done among them, that you may know that I am the Lord." He gives a warning. "Let my people go. If not, locusts will cover the land." Again, cover the land. The false god Isis, goddess of life, couldn't protect. Seth, protector of crops, couldn't protect. The locusts came, ate everything that was left. A lot's already been destroyed, right? But there was certain crops
Didn't have time to go into those details, but some

0: crops that were ready for harvest earlier were destroyed. Now new ones had gotten to that place. Now they're destroyed by the locusts. Servants of Pharaoh, let the men go. Egypt is ruined. So Pharaoh tries another compromise. No compromise from the Lord. And the locusts eat everything. He begs them, remove this death from me. God does, but Pharaoh's heart, the Lord hardened his heart, he did not let Israel go. Which brings on the ninth plague. Chapter 10, starting at verse 21. No warning on this one. It tells Moses, stretch out your hand toward heaven, and darkness covered the land. He says a darkness that was felt. A complete darkness. Have you ever toured caverns? Probably most of you have toured caverns, and typically on a cavern tour, they're showing you around, and at one point they'll stop somewhere and they'll turn all the lights off. And you can't see anything. That's what I'm picturing for 3 days. And it says no one would even rise. They couldn't see to move around. And none of their sun gods could stop this. Not Ra, not Aten, not Atum, not Horus. Powerless before the Lord. But in Goshen, the Israelites had light. God continues to make that distinction. Verse 28, you'll never see me again. If you do, you will die, Pharaoh says to Moses. And Moses agrees in verse 29. Now, he doesn't leave till verse 8 of chapter 11 as we keep going. They're in the same setting as we move on to the 10th plague starting. But what about chapter 12, verse 31, where Pharaoh calls them and tells them, go. Finally, he says, go. Two possibilities. One is Moses meant not see me again in terms of me coming to you with mercy from the Lord, a word from the Lord in mercy and warning. Or in 12:31, it's possible the communication that's described is through other people, and he doesn't actually come face to face with Moses. But the 10th plague begins in chapter 11. The Lord to Moses. So they're still in front of Pharaoh. He tells Moses to tell the people of Israel, go and ask for gold and silver from all the Egyptians. And they do, and they find favor, and they're given all of this. Verse 4, Moses says, thus says the Lord, about midnight, every firstborn of all people, all cattle will die. But not the Israelites. Because there's a path for the Israelites, and we'll get to that. Verse 7, that you may know that the Lord makes a distinction between Egypt and Israel. Moses tells them, all your servants will come and bow to me and say, get out. And then Moses left Pharaoh in hot anger. The Lord to Moses says, Pharaoh will not listen that my wonders may be multiplied. So instructions are given on the Passover and the Feast of Unleavened Bread, and this will be, these are the events happening now, but these will be things that you as a people will keep, you're to keep observing year by year so that you remember these things. Verse 12, I'll strike the firstborn and all the gods of Egypt, I will execute on them all, I will execute judgments, I am the Lord. When I see the blood, I will pass over. So he's given these instructions for the Israelites to take a lamb. They choose it on the 10th day. They'll sacrifice it on the 14th day. And it's that night that the angel of death will come. They're to take a hyssop branch and put blood over their doorpost and on the doorpost and on the lintel over the door. And when the Lord comes to kill every firstborn, when he sees the blood, he'll pass over that house.
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2: Our Bible verse today is found in the Psalms. I acknowledged my sin to you, and my iniquity I have not hidden. I said, I will confess my transgressions to the Lord, and you forgave the iniquity of my sin. Selah. That was Psalm 32, verse 5. This is WJLU New Smyrna Beach and WJLH Flagler Beach.

0: A man carrying two huge suitcases through an airport was asked by a stranger for the time. When the stranger saw the bells and whistles on the man's high-tech watch, he insisted on buying it from the man right on the spot and wrote out a check for $15,000. As the stranger walked away admiring his new watch, the man called out, pointing to the suitcases, "Don't forget your batteries." Things aren't always as attractive as they first seem. Something we thought would be a blessing ends up being a huge burden. The Bible encourages us to ask God before we act. And this is David Jeremiah encouraging you to get on the road to new life. Get God's advice on Route 66.
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1: If you've got a copy of God's Word, would you turn with me to the Gospel of John, chapter 12. John chapter 12, if you don't have a Bible with you, you'll find in the chair in front of you, there should be a copy. John chapter 12. Throughout history, people have longed for a leader who will make everything right. Every culture, every civilization, every generation has looked for a king, a prime minister, a president, some leader who would bring justice and peace and prosperity. The Jewish people in the first century, they were no different. After 400 years of prophetic silence under brutal Roman occupation, the expectation of a coming Messiah burned hot in the hearts of the people. But as we'll see in John chapter 12, when the king finally arrived, almost nobody recognized him for who he was. And in this passage, the writer shows us four different groups of people, each with a different misunderstanding of Jesus. And that is followed by a stunning revelation of who he actually is. The crowds, they thought that Jesus was a miracle worker. The religious leaders thought he was a troublemaker. Some thought that he was a conquering king. We see the disciples really missed it altogether. They missed what was unfolding before their eyes. This should humble us. It should cause us to examine ourselves. What do we believe? What do you believe about Jesus, about who he is? In this text, we see that it is entirely possible to be in the presence of Jesus. It is possible to be enamored by Jesus. It is possible to witness miracles of Jesus, to even call yourself a disciple of Jesus, and still fundamentally misunderstand who he is and what he came to do. The only safeguard against that error, we'll see, is the Word of God. And as we'll see, the Scriptures told exactly who Jesus was, who was coming. The tragedy is that the people were not listening. And the question before us is this: are we? Are we listening to what Scripture says about who Jesus is? My point this morning, Jesus is the unexpected king who keeps his promises. Let's look at John chapter 12. We'll pick up in verse 12. On the next day, the large crowd who had come to the feast when they heard that Jesus was coming to Jerusalem took branches of palm trees and went out to meet him and began shouting, "Hosanna! Blessed is he who comes in the name of the Lord, even the King of Israel." Jesus, finding a young donkey, sat on it, as it is written, "Fear not, daughter of Zion. Behold, your king is coming, seated on a donkey's colt." These things his disciples did not understand at first, but when Jesus was glorified, then they remembered that these things were written of him and that they had done these things to him. So the people who were with him when he called Lazarus out of the tomb and raised him from the dead continued to testify about him. For this reason also the people went and met him, because they heard that he had performed this sign. So the Pharisees said to one another, "You see that you are not doing any good. Look, the world has gone after him." Let's pray. Dear Holy Spirit, we come now once again to this time in our worship service where we worship through the teaching of God's Word. And we pray that you would be here with us in this time, that you would minister, that you would open our eyes. Help us first to see, Lord, how easy it is for us to believe things about you that are not true. Help us, Lord, to understand the necessity of looking to your word and just simply taking you at your word, believing who you are according to your word, and then, Lord, not only believing but living out, living by faith according to your word. And, Lord, in these things, may you be glorified. It's in Jesus' name we pray. Amen. Amen. The first group that I want you to see there in verses 12 and 13, the misunderstanding that they had about Jesus is that they thought that Jesus was a conquering king. You look with me there in verse 12. It says, on the next day, the large crowd who had come to the feast. Now, let's stop right there. This crowd was gathering in Jerusalem for the Passover. This was a time to remember God coming to the Israelites to deliver them in their hour of need. And the Jews were to gather year by year to remember. This, in fact, was one of three festivals or times of remembrance where the people were to come together and to remember. And we can just stop right there and think about application for our own lives, the necessity of setting up reminders in our own life. It's very easy for us to forget about God, to wander away. And it is necessary for us to have reminders in our own life of who God is and what he's done and what he is doing and what he calls us to. Various things that we can do. One of those, obviously, we're doing here this morning. We're coming together as the body of Christ to be reminded of who God is, to worship. But I would contend that this is a necessary practice in the Christian faith. That we have some way that we set up reminders, maybe writing things down in a journal, maybe putting things up in your home, reminders of where you have prayed and seen God at work. We need to be reminded. And the people were coming together, and this was compulsory, actually. They were commanded in Exodus chapter 23, verse 17. All of the men were commanded to meet together once a year for this Passover, this reminder of what God had done in delivering the Israelites from the bondage of slavery. Now, if you're familiar with the history of the Old Testament, you know that there was a point in time where the Israelites went into captivity. They went into bondage. The nation of Israel to the north in 722, and then Judea, the nation to the south, in 586. They rebelled against God, and God continued to warn them against this. And ultimately, God's judgment came upon them in the form of pagan nations conquering Israel and carrying the people off into slavery, into bondage, into foreign lands. Almost all of them were carried off, and they ran into a problem. Because you're required to come for this Passover celebration, and now here they were in captivity. So what do you do? How do you respond? Well, the religious leaders responded by reinterpreting the law. They were to appear before God, and the religious leaders during captivity suggested that this would be done spiritually, that they would appear before God spiritually. And this really just kind of carried over. Because now when you come to the first century, and we're here in the Gospel of John, you see that the people are no longer off in another nation in captivity, and still many people seem to have accepted this idea that they could do this spiritually rather than it being compulsory, a requirement for people to assemble together. And so what you find is that the vast majority of Israel was not coming to Jerusalem, but there were a lot of them. And this is what's going on. This is the scene as we think about what's going on here. This is the scene that's going on that John is talking about, where people are coming to Jerusalem. Now, before we dig into that any further, I think that we should stop and take notice of how the Jewish people decided to begin to reinterpret a very clear command. Again, Exodus chapter 23, verse 17, told them that all of the men were to go and they were to gather for this remembrance, this annual remembrance. But they reinterpreted that. And I stop and draw your attention to this because I think that there is a real temptation. In fact, I know that there's a real temptation for people to do that very thing to this day. How do you interpret Scripture? I would contend that God wants us to know who He is. He has given us His Word so that we can rightly know Him. Taking that a step further. We will not rightly know God apart from the pages of Scripture. God has to reveal Himself to us. He has to reveal His commands to us. And He has done this very thing. And now the question before the house, as we consider interpreting Scripture, we say, well, how do we do that? Well, I think that we just simply take God at His word. We'll see as we continue on in the text that Jesus was fulfilling prophecy literally about who He is, about the coming Messiah. And I think that we can look at that and we can consider how we should interpret Scripture and take our cue from how Scripture interprets Scripture. And I would suggest that when we interpret Scripture, that we should do so literally, grammatically, and historically. And what that means in a nutshell is just taking the Bible for what it says. God is not trying to hide this from us. This is not that we have to do some special dance or have some special knowledge to understand something about God, that we're looking for the words to have some secret meaning in them. I don't believe God's doing that at all. I think that God wants us to know Him, and He has revealed Himself to us in the pages of Scripture, and I would suggest to you that it is incumbent upon us to simply take God at His word. There are many people today who don't do that. They do not believe that God would judge sin, for example. God has clearly testified in Scripture. He's also testified in the rainbow, hasn't he? We've had rain the last several days, and we look up there, and isn't it tragically ironic that in the culture that we live today, that the rainbow symbol has been co-opted as a symbol for depravity? And in reality, God put it there as a reminder that He wasn't going to destroy the earth by flood again, which is also, by the way, a reminder that He did it once before. Here's the point. We need to take God at His word. And it is very common in the times that we live in for people to not do this, to allegorize Scripture, to read a passage and say, well, I know it says this, but it really means this. Or to imagine something different about God than what He says in the Word of God. I tell you, I think that we are in grave danger when we do that. We are also missing the glorious privilege of knowing God for who He is. We must not make this mistake. Simply take God for what He has said. Simply accept Him for what He has said about who He is. And so the people are gathering here in Jerusalem for the Passover. And if you look toward the middle of verse 12, when they heard that Jesus was coming to Jerusalem, they took branches of palm trees and went out to meet Him. And began to shout, Hosanna, blessed is he who comes in the name of the Lord, even the King of Israel. This verse tells us what some of the people believed about Jesus. That's clear as we consider the scene that John describes for us. First, notice that the people are there with palm branches in hand. That's significant. It's significant in the history of Israel. From the earliest times in Jewish history, palm branches were associated with rejoicing. In Leviticus chapter 23, verse 40, the people were commanded to take palm branches and rejoice before the Lord for 7 days. Later on, palm branches became associated with triumph and victory. For example, when Simon Maccabeus drove the Syrians out of the temple and out of Jerusalem, he was welcomed back to Jerusalem with songs and with praises and with palm branches. It was a symbol for triumph and victory. Revelation chapter 7, verse 9, John writes about the great multitude who will one day wave palm branches as they worship Jesus Christ. Finally, waving palm branches has become a symbol of the people's expectation of a Messiah. I'm drawing your attention here to the significance of these palm branches. They're not just a decoration. I'm contending that the people are making a statement, not only in their words, but in their actions. So we see that in the actions. Let's turn our attention to their words. What they said, "Hosanna, blessed is he who comes in the name of the Lord, even the King of Israel." What they're quoting here is from Psalm chapter 118, specifically verse 26. If you're familiar with Psalm 118, you know that it focuses on divine deliverance. And the word Hosanna, it means give salvation now. Therefore, what you see in that statement, in their quoting of that passage of Scripture, you see that this is a plea to God. Please give us salvation now. In Psalm 118, you see the theme there. It is that God does deliver. God does deliver. However, the deliverance Jesus came to give was not what the people expected. Dig a little deeper here into what's going on. So the people are waving these palm branches, proclaiming the Messiah, proclaiming victory, calling for salvation. And in their mind, the salvation that they were looking for was to be saved from the oppression of Israel. The Jews in the first century believed that their greatest problem was really political. It had to do with the fact that they were under Roman oppression. And as brutal as that was, I would contend, as Scripture does, that wasn't their greatest problem. It's not our greatest problem either, is it? The people were looking for a political solution. They were looking for a Messiah that would come and restore Israel to its grandeur, to its heyday, with a king that would lead them to victory over the Roman oppression. What they failed to understand is that their greatest problem, just like ours, it's sin. It's the fact that we're separated from a holy God and we are in need of salvation that we cannot provide, because the Bible says that the wages of sin is death. And yet that passage goes on to say that the free gift of God is eternal life in Christ Jesus our Lord. What Jesus came to do was different from what the people expected, and yet what Jesus came to do is far more important than what the people expected. Jesus came to make the way that people can be saved. Luke chapter 19, verse 10, Jesus said, "For the Son of Man has come to seek and to save that which was lost." We saw this morning in the baptism, we heard as our dear brother Fred led us in prayer before the sermon, the necessity of salvation, the glorious miracle that takes place when God opens the eyes of an individual. Someone who was lost sees their sinfulness, sees the holiness of God, and their need for a Savior in Jesus Christ. This is what Jesus came to do. And he did that by dying on the cross. God doesn't save people simply because he's a nice guy. He doesn't save people simply because someone is really, really sorry, or they begin to live a life that is better in the eyes of the world. No, God is holy, and he requires that sin be paid for with a life, with the shedding of blood. And this is what Christ came.

to do. Look with me there. Let's skip down to verses 17 and 18. So the people who were with him when he called Lazarus out of the tomb and raised him from the dead continued to testify about him. For this reason also, the people went and met him because they heard that he had performed this sign. People were enamored by this incredible sign. Now, we're not taking anything away from that, are we? This is incredible to see a man who is dead and in the tomb for 4 days. And Jesus calls him back to life. Incredible miracle. This wasn't the only place, though, we see in the Gospel of John. For example, John has shown us other miracles. In chapter 9, you remember that Jesus gave sight to the man who was born blind. What an incredible thing to see, right? If you would have been there that day, even better, what an incredible thing for the man who had been born blind to see. Beautiful picture that John gives to us. In chapter 5, we see that the Lord healed the man who had been ill for 38 years. I've shared with you over and over again the point that John is making with these miracles. It's not just to dazzle you with incredible things. He's sharing these things with us so that the reader might know who Jesus is and knowing would believe. Put their faith in Jesus Christ. The Bible is calling us not simply to know about Jesus, not simply to be enamored or taken with Jesus, not to just respect him, but to submit to him as our Lord and Savior. That's what Scripture calls us to do. The people in verses 17 and 18 seem to have been curious about Jesus, the miracle worker. Why? Because they wanted a Messiah who would fix all their problems. Now, there's nothing wrong with wanting health and financial security and help with family problems. Nothing at all wrong with that in and of itself. However, as I taught in the sermon, the last sermon on John chapter 11, you remember I say, although God can, sometimes he doesn't. Sometimes he doesn't. Now, I want to draw your attention to this because there is a great danger here when we see Jesus as nothing more than a miracle worker. There are many people who are taken in by false teachers, promising prosperity on demand, promising miracles on demand. However, this isn't what the Bible teaches, is it? Jesus himself said in John chapter 16, verse 33, "These things I have spoken to you so that in me you may have peace. In the world you have tribulation, but take courage. I have overcome the world." We live in a fallen world. There are consequences to sin. And all of the world around us testifies continually to this reality. And yet what we see in Jesus Christ is that he has come and his purpose is to make all things new, to draw people to himself in salvation, and to call believers to walk with him by faith even in the midst of trials and difficulties. Because although we do face these struggles and sometimes God delivers us from them in the way that we had hoped, we also know that that's not always the case, is it? It's not always the case. And this is the reason James tells us in chapter 1, beginning with verse 2, "Consider it all joy, my brethren, when you encounter various trials." Boy, that sets you back on your heels, doesn't it? If you're going through the fires right now, it's a little hard to come to terms with this. How do I consider it all joy when I'm encountering various trials? Well, Scripture calls us to take a step back from the trial, from the difficulty, not in any way to make light of it, not to pretend like it doesn't matter, not to just pretend like everything is okay and I'm just going to keep going. No, God calls us to take a step back in a manner of speaking, to look at what's going on in our life from a larger perspective, really an eternal perspective. Christian, by the way, this is how God calls us to live our lives. To live our lives day by day, moment by moment, with an eternal perspective. To live in light of the resurrection of the righteous. To live in light of the hope that we have been promised in Christ Jesus.

0: to recognize that in this world of trials and difficulties, that the Lord is using these things that we go through. Oftentimes, the things that we look at and we think, I see no purpose here. I don't see why God would allow this thing into my life. This is nothing more than an annoyance. This is something that's keeping me from serving the Lord. Why would God allow this? We struggle with that, don't we? We struggle to come to terms with, why doesn't God give us a smooth path? I could serve so much better if it was just a smooth path. I'm thinking in my own power. That's why I think like that. I want to serve in my own power. I just want God to keep the bullies away. But this isn't what God has called us to, is it? He's called us to follow him by faith. And even in the midst of trials and difficulties and struggles, he wants us to follow him by faith. Again, it's the reason James goes on here. Let me remind you again, James 1, let's pick back up in verse 2. Consider it all joy, my brethren, when you encounter various trials. Verse 3, knowing that the testing of your faith produces endurance. And let endurance have its perfect result, so that you may be perfect and complete, lacking in nothing. Christian friend, God is doing a work in your life, especially in the trials, especially in the tears, especially in the suffering. God is doing his work in these places. We just want them to stop. And God's not wasting them. He's using them. He's conforming us to the image of Christ. We live in a broken world, and when we experience the consequences of that brokenness, our hearts cry out, this isn't right. This isn't the way that it should be. It isn't right. And Jesus has promised that he will make all things new. However, that hasn't happened yet. Here's the question, Christian friend. Are you willing to trust God? In the midst of your tears, in the midst of your uncertainty, in the midst of your fear, in the midst even of feelings of hopelessness, will you trust God? Will you trust God that he is in control, that he is working out his plan, and his plan is to conform you and I to the image of Christ? And this thing that has come into our lives has been brought by the sovereign hand of a loving God. Now I'm faced at a crossroads, a fork in the road, if you will. I have to answer the question, will I trust God based on his character, based on what he has done, based on his plan? Or will I choose to come up with my own answer to my dilemma, my problem? When we choose the former, to trust God, we'll find that we will grow in the intimacy of our fellowship with Christ like we have not before. Will you trust God? We've seen that some thought Jesus was a conquering king. Others thought that he was a miracle worker. Notice in verse 19, the religious leaders thought Jesus was a troublemaker. They thought he was a troublemaker. Verse 19, so the Pharisees said to one another, you see that you are not doing any good. Look, the world has gone after him. Witnessing Jesus' reception into Jerusalem, the religious leaders became frustrated. Why were these people following this itinerant nobody? They, after all, were the religious leaders. Why would they follow him? And they could also see where this was leading, by the way. The crowds were gathering. And given the comment there in verse 19, let me draw your attention to that again. It seems that there wasn't agreement among the religious leaders. And you have one group that seems to have wanted to handle this issue with Jesus with a little bit more finesse, with a little bit more diplomacy, if you will. And then it seems that there's another group that wanted to bring down the hammer. And they seem to be the ones who are commenting here. Basically, you can read this text and see they're saying, look, we've tried it your way, and it ain't working. It ain't working. Now, they saw him as nothing more than a troublemaker. And from a human perspective, we might be able to understand this. The religious leaders struggled with a problem that people have wrestled with throughout time. The religious leaders are struggling with the problem that they have created a God in their own mind that suited them. They had made a God who liked what they liked and hated what they hated. And they were certain that when God's Messiah came, he would extol them for their great virtue. And when Jesus didn't, in their mind, that was proof positive to the exclusion of all of the miracles, to the exclusion of what Scripture actually said. They were certain that because Jesus did not exalt them, that was evidence he could not be the Messiah. Certainly, God was pleased with them. Well, I'll tell you, there's a word for us in that, isn't there? Because we all struggle with this very thing. Wanting to create a God in our own image, a God who likes what we like and a God who hates what we hate. We've all done it, not just in this generation, but throughout time. The Bible, by the way, calls this idolatry. It's not insignificant. God has told us who he is in his word. And again, we think about the necessity of rightly interpreting Scripture. When we don't, we will always come to wrong conclusions about God. But God has told us who he is, and he calls us to accept him for who he is, who he has revealed himself to be in Scripture. That's what he calls us to do. And the religious leaders wouldn't do it. And so they saw Jesus as nothing but a troublemaker. When we do this, when we refuse to take Jesus for who he is, we miss the glorious blessing of knowing the true and living God. This, by the way, is the meaning of life. Jesus said in John chapter 17, verse 3, "Now this is eternal life, that they may know you, the only true God, and Jesus Christ, whom you have sent." God tells us that knowing him is what this is all about. I want to know him for who he is, not something that I've conjured up in my mind, don't you? The religious leaders refused to do that. Now, what about the disciples? These others, we see that they only have sort of a peripheral view of Jesus. What about these men who were closest to Jesus? How would they respond? Well, even the disciples, we see, didn't know what to make of Jesus. Now look with me there in verse 16. "These things his disciples did not understand at first, but when Jesus was glorified, then they remembered that these things were written of him and that they had done these things to him." The disciples, they just didn't understand what was going on either. They were learning, though, and we see that they came to a right understanding of who Jesus is. And I think that's a good picture of how we grow in the grace and the knowledge of the Lord Jesus Christ in a process. God is conforming us to the image of Christ, and he's doing this as we're learning to walk by faith. We're learning to trust God by faith. And we see that this, contrary to our desire, is not a nice, slow, easy, smooth progression into glory. My word, wouldn't that be great? Wouldn't that be great? But that's not how it is it? Sometimes there are good times and we're up on a mountaintop experience, and then the next minute we're down in the valley shaking our head saying, "I can't believe I just said that. I can't believe I just did that. I cannot believe I just thought that thing." There's this progression where God is teaching us in real time and in real circumstances to be conformed to the image of Christ as we submit to Christ. And it can be frustrating. I understand for unbelievers, they're not going to see this. But believers, you know what I'm talking about. You know what it's like to want to be conformed to the image of Christ, to want to follow Christ wholeheartedly, to want to glorify Christ with your whole heart, and to find yourself routinely not doing this, to find that even your best intentions are tainted with selfishness. And in the heart of the believer, this burdens us. It bothers us. We don't want to do this. We become frustrated. We may become angry with ourselves. We may grab ourselves by the shirt collar and say, "What are you doing? Straighten up. Would I have to bang your head against the wall?" Be of good cheer, brothers and sisters. The Apostle Paul told us in Philippians chapter 1, verse 6, "For I am confident of this very thing, that he who began the good work in you will perfect it until the day of Christ Jesus." The good news is this, is that God is going to complete the good work. That what he has started in you, he will bring it to completion. And we recognize in those times when we're weak, when we fail, when we fall short, Scripture calls on us to go before the throne and to repent and to get up and by the grace of God continue on. This is what God calls us to do. And there's a process here. There's a process to growing in Christ, because God, again, is teaching us to do this in real time and with real circumstances. Now, how do we do this? What does this look like? Well, let me just take a moment here and remind you that this progression in, we call it sanctification, growing in the grace and knowledge of the Lord Jesus, that God is at work, and he expects us to also obey him. There's two things that are going on, and these things are not in conflict. They are both true. We have a role to play in our sanctification. Paul says in Philippians chapter 2, beginning with verse 12, "So then, my beloved, just as you have always obeyed," that's a very important word there, obeyed, not just known God, but not just known what he says, but obeyed, "not only as in my presence only, but now much more in my absence." And he says, "Work out your salvation with fear and trembling. For it is God who is at work in you, both to will and to work for his good pleasure." We see, first off, in Paul's statement, the necessity for obedience, that we have a role to play. That we're not just accumulating information about God, but we are to live by faith, following God according to his word. That we are to follow the Lord with our words, with our thoughts, and with our actions. And in this, we are being conformed to the image of Christ. And yet we also recognize, as with salvation, this is a supernatural act. That we don't simply read Scripture and then go and do what we're supposed to do, and that's how we're conformed to the image of Christ. No, just like with salvation, sanctification is a supernatural work. God is at work. He is conforming us to the image of Christ. As Paul says there in verse 13, this is further affirmed when we look at what Jesus said in John 6:44, "No one can come to me unless the Father who sent me draws him, and I will raise him up on the last day." There's a supernatural work that's going on here as we think about sanctification, growing in Christ. The Holy Spirit has to be at work in you. And this is very, very important as we think about the temptation to become discouraged with the insufficiency, at least as far as we're concerned, the insufficiency of our growth in Christ. We're not growing as we would like to. And we need to remember in this that we are to obey, yes, but also that the Holy Spirit is at work in us. It's a process, but it is one that will be brought to completion so we can rest easy. Well, we've seen these misunderstandings about who Jesus is. What is the truth? Who is Jesus really? Well, Jesus is the King who brings peace, just as the Scriptures predicted. That's who Jesus is. The King who brings peace, just as the Scriptures predicted. Look with me there in verse 14. "Jesus, finding a young donkey, sat on it, as it is written, 'Fear not, daughter of Zion. Behold, your king is coming, seated on a donkey's colt.'" What people thought about who Jesus is and who he actually is were worlds apart. However, we see that Jesus came just as was predicted. That's a quotation there, by the way, Zechariah chapter 9, verse 9, telling how Jesus was coming, how the Messiah was going to come, and the statement that Jesus was making, it was unmistakable. People misunderstood who Jesus was because they didn't look to the scriptures to learn who the Messiah was and how he would come. But there he was that day riding into Jerusalem on the back of that donkey, just as had been predicted. The Bible promised the Messiah was going to come. And the Bible speaks about who the Messiah is and what he would come to do. And God kept his promises. Hey, that's a general principle that you need to know. God keeps his promises. You can trust him. Do you know that? You can trust God. He keeps his promises. Numbers chapter 23, verse 19, God is not a man that he should lie, nor a son of man that he should repent. Has he said, and will he not do it? Or has he spoken, and will he not make it good? Building on that, Joshua at the end of his life, he testified in Joshua 21, verse 45, not one of the good promises which the Lord has made to the house of Israel failed. All came to pass. We see this throughout Scripture. God keeps his promises. He gave Abraham a son, just like he promised. He delivered the Israelites from slavery, just as he promised. And he sent the Messiah, just as he promised. Therefore, based on the character and the past actions of God, you can know that he will continue to keep his promises. This is very important. Again, we're learning to walk by faith, aren't we? We're learning to trust God according to his word. And so you can rest easy knowing that Jesus will come again. You also can know that for believers, death does not have the final word, does it? God has another plan. You can know that God will keep his promise, that he will never leave you and never forsake you. You can know that he will keep his promise to have compassion and mercy upon you. And for the unbeliever, if you will repent and put your faith in Jesus Christ, you can know that your sins will be forgiven and you will be adopted into the family of God, a child of God. Jesus is the King who keeps his promises. This passage gives us a threefold call to every person in this room. The first, it calls us to let Scripture define who Jesus is. This passage calls on us to let Scripture define who Jesus is. Don't make a Jesus in your own imagination. Don't believe in a Jesus that is consistent with cultural preferences. Open the Word of God, interpret it faithfully, and let it tell you who the Messiah is and what he came to do. Any Jesus who is not the Jesus of Scripture is not a Jesus who saves. Now, that's very, very important. There are many who call on the name of Jesus, but the Jesus they follow is not the Jesus of Scripture. This passage is reminding us of the necessity of allowing that Christ is who he reveals himself to be in Scripture. Here's number two. It also calls those who do not yet know Christ to trust the King who came for you. He didn't come on a war horse to satisfy national ambitions for the Jews. He came on a donkey. He came on a donkey on his way to the cross to bear the penalty for sin, your sin and mine, so that all who trust in him would have peace with God. That's what he came to do. Romans 5:1 says, therefore, having been justified by faith, we have peace with God through our Lord Jesus Christ. That's a promise that Jesus came to keep. Here's number three. It calls those who already know Christ to rest in the faithfulness of God. Do you rest in the faithfulness of God? You may be in a season where God hasn't answered a prayer that you have prayed. Maybe through tears and persistence, you can't understand why God wouldn't answer this prayer. Your healing has not come. The restoration that you desire has not arrived. The promise feels distant. Keep trusting God anyway. Keep trusting God anyway. The disciples didn't understand what was happening, but we see God kept his word perfectly, and he continues to do that very thing. He's doing it in your life as well. Paul said in 1 Thessalonians 5:24, "He who calls you is faithful, who also will do it." Jesus Christ is faithful. Trust in him. The King has come. He kept his promises. He's coming again. Trust him.
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1: A restaurant employee discovered an unconscious man beside a dumpster. He had no memory of who he was. The man, later self-named Benjamin Kyle, lived in limbo for more than a decade. His healing began when a community of strangers helped him rediscover his identity through genetic testing and investigation. "I have a history," he said. "I'm not just some stranger that materialized out of thin air." The story of Ruth in the Bible can also be seen as one of rediscovered belonging. After losing her husband and leaving her homeland, she chose to bind herself to her mother-in-law Naomi and her people. She said, "Where you go, I will go. Your people will be my people and your God, my God." Ruth connected her identity and destiny to that of Naomi and her people in life and in death. She was determined to go with her, prioritizing community over clarity, belonging over certainty. In doing so, she stepped into God's redemptive story and is remembered forever as part of the lineage of Christ. When we as believers in Jesus forget who we are, or when life's pain leaves us disoriented, God often uses community to reconnect us with our most authentic identity. In Him, we're beloved, chosen, and known. Today's encouragement was provided by Our Daily Bread Ministries.
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1: Being around truth is not the same thing as being changed by it. A person can know the language, recognize the verses, sit through the message, and still keep God at arm's length. Familiarity can look a lot like faith, even when the heart is still resisting what God is saying. Jesus saw that up close. People listened to him, watched him, and still walked away unchanged. Not because he was hard to understand, because surrender asks for more than interest. It asks for trust. It is possible to admire Jesus without following him, to agree with what is right and still hold back the part of life he is trying to reach. But God does not call people closer just to leave them the same. He calls you to trust him, to let grace do more than visit the surface. So do not confuse being around the things of God with actually walking with him. Those are not the same thing. The Cornerstone, part of your mix, part of your life.
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So busy doing your work that we forgot that this was for you. Arms wide to our homeless savior, but arms crossed to our homeless neighbor. 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
1: This is American Family News. I'm Steve Jordahl. Iran says they will only agree to a ceasefire if Israel ends its offensive on Lebanon. Fox's Matt Gordon reports from Tel Aviv.
2: Iran's foreign minister saying again today that a deal between the U.S. and Iran will only come when fighting ends in Lebanon as well. So far, that hasn't happened, with Israel and Hezbollah again trading fire today. Earlier in the week, Israeli troops moved further into Lebanon than they had in over 25 years. Over the past week, the Israeli Defense Force reported striking 650 Hezbollah targets and killing 125 Hezbollah fighters. On Wednesday, Israel and Lebanon agreed to a ceasefire, but Hezbollah, which was not part of the negotiations, has rejected that agreement. Lebanon's president telling CNN that it's unacceptable that Iran is using his country as a bargaining chip in their negotiations with the United States. In Tel Aviv, Max Gordon, Fox News.
1: With virtually no strings attached, Congress is on the verge of providing a massive infusion of cash to the Homeland Security Department. The $70 billion package that was approved overnight by the Senate and now goes to the House will be able to power President Donald Trump's deportation agenda for the remainder of his term. New York State is setting a new standard for obstructing immigration enforcement. AFN's Chad Groening has more.
3: In the age of Donald Trump, blue states appear to be in competition for creating the most stringent sanctuary laws. Last week, New York Governor Kathy Hochul signed a bill that bans state enforcement departments from engaging in virtually all formal and informal cooperation with federal immigration enforcement agencies, including complying with ICE detainer requests. It also creates a right of action to sue federal immigration enforcement agents if they believe these officers are not complying with New York's new law. Additionally, it prohibits ICE agents from wearing masks to protect their safety. Ira Melman is media director for the Federation for American Immigration Reform. He says Hochul seems to forget about the Supremacy Clause of the Constitution.
4: This obviously needs to be tested in the courts. Not only did she sign this, this wasn't even a standalone bill. This was inserted into the budget. Rather than stand up on the floor of the legislature in Albany, they just took this, they put it into the state budget, and she signed it. And look, she's going to be accountable in November. New York has a governor's election coming up in November. So the people of New York will have a say.
3: And Melman says we have seen countless times what has happened when criminal aliens have been released from custody.
4: Endangering not just people in New York, because the people that New York refuses to turn over to federal immigration authorities, they don't necessarily have to stay in New York. And we've seen that. Laken Riley is a perfect example. Her murderer was arrested in New York City on a serious charge. He was released. And Laken Riley, who lived in Georgia, wound up dead as a result.
3: I'm Chad Groening.
1: Low enrollment has recently hit the University of Oregon, leading to budget cuts and more. Caleb Castile reports.
5: At the June 1st Board of Trustees meeting at the University of Oregon, the big talking point was the $65 million budget shortfall. This was blamed on declining enrollment, increased cost, and a loss in grant funding. The board says that it will be taking necessary steps to ensure that this budget cut doesn't affect students. Board of Trustees Chairperson Steve Halwerda spoke on this at the meeting.
6: We know we're going to end up having to make some changes, and to the extent we don't, we're going to take it out of savings. That's basically what happens, and that only lasts so long.
5: The university announced on June 2nd that it will shut down two off-campus dorms as it handles budget cuts. They also announced that they will move Riley Hall to an overflow dorm, only using it if some students need to be housed. University President Carl Schultz blamed low out-of-state first-year enrollment, which means lower tuition revenue. Oregon is not the only college to be affected by enrollment problems leading to budget cuts. The University of Arizona had to close one of its residence halls for the last school year due to lower occupancy. Portland State has considered reducing or eliminating 19 academic programs while addressing a budget deficit, and Penn State has closed several of its smaller satellite campuses after years of enrollment declines. I'm Caleb Castile.
1: And finally, in wake of President Trump's efforts to force high-profile universities like Harvard to deal with anti-Semitism on their campuses, the administration is now reportedly working on a broad set of rules in order for all schools wanting to receive federal dollars. Find more news and information online. Our web address is afn.net. For American Family News, I'm Steve Jordahl.

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This is John MacArthur welcoming you to Portraits of Grace. In Scripture, those whom God blessed most abundantly were people of abundant mercy. Abraham, for example, helped rescue his nephew Lot even when Lot had wronged him. And Joseph was merciful to his brothers even after they sold him into slavery. Twice David spared Saul's life after Saul had tried to kill him. Now, our society encourages us to grab all we can, but God wants us to give. If someone wrongs you or fails to repay a debt, be patient and merciful. That doesn't mean you excuse sin, but you respond to people with a heart of compassion. That's what Christ did for you. Should you do any less for others? This is John MacArthur hoping you'll join me again for Portraits of Grace.

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1: Years ago, a doctor wrote an article entitled, What's Keeping David McCullough from Sleeping? This noted historian and award-winning author had trouble sleeping because he was worrying about what was happening in the country. He was concerned that our leaders have forgotten about history. They're unaware of the past and uninterested in how they would be remembered in the future. Timothy Gegline, who was a special assistant to President Bush, opened his article with a story to remind us how ignorant students and adults are about history. One study from years ago by the Intercollegiate Studies Institute surveyed more than 2,500 Americans. They found that only half of those adults could name the three branches of government, and only 36% of college graduates could do so. 18% of students tested could not name a single right or freedom guaranteed under the First Amendment. Turns out that the highest performing school on this civics test was Harvard University, but even this prestigious school did not do that well. Harvard scored 69%. You know, most teachers would consider that to be a D+. In other words, it would be a failing grade. A more recent study by the American Council of Trustees and Alumni found that half of all college graduates did not know how long the terms of their representatives and senators were, and 43% did not know the First Amendment gave them freedom of speech. A full third could not identify any rights guaranteed by the First Amendment. So I would suggest that you remember that all those students surveyed are now of voting age, and some may be running for public office. Yes, that can keep you from sleeping at night. I'm Kirby Anderson, and that's my point of view.
2: Go deeper on topics like you just heard by visiting pointofview.net. 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

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That's B-I-L-L@wjlu.org.

0: Hi, I'm Todd Nettleton, and this is the Voice of the Martyrs Radio. Last year near Jakarta, Indonesia, Muslim protesters formed a human chain to block Christians from attending a Christmas worship service. Holding anti-Christian banners and shouting jihadist slogans, some protesters physically held or pushed believers who tried to get to the church. This was the third blockade of this church. Local authorities have provided a temporary worship location, but VOM workers report Indonesia has become increasingly conservative in recent years, with Islamist groups regularly targeting churches through demonstrations, legal complaints, and even violence. Pray Indonesia's Christians will worship freely and boldly, without fear of intimidation or attack.
1: I will not let my brothers and sisters suffer in silence, nor will I let them serve alone. 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

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That's B-I-L-L at wjlu.org.

0: You know, we've prayed about this for months, and it's pretty clear I need to quit my job and take the opportunity.
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2: Do you really believe that God can be trusted?
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2: God always keeps His promises, and that means we can trust the words of Hebrews 13, where God says, I will never leave you nor forsake you. Are there any steps God's calling you to take? 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Remember that God truly is all you need. He's faithful, and He will never leave you. With Seeking Him, I'm Nancy DeMoss Wagglemuth.
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1: Summer has a way of scattering people. A long weekend here, a road trip there, kids in and out, schedules upside down. Days that start with a plan and somehow end with fast food and sunburn. And in the middle of all that movement, the cornerstone stays put. Still here with words that steady people, truth that cuts through the noise, and encouragement for the days when somebody needs more than background music. 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

0: Our Bible verse today is found in the Psalms. I acknowledged my sin to you, and my iniquity I have not hidden. I said, I will confess my transgressions to the Lord, and you forgave the iniquity of my sin. Selah. That was Psalm 32, verse 5. This is WJLU New Smyrna Beach and WJLH Flagler Beach.
1: Welcome to Science, Scripture, and Salvation, a radio ministry of the Institute for Creation Research. In this program, we want to encourage you in your Christian faith by showing how scientific evidence supports the Bible, particularly the Genesis account. The book of Genesis lays the foundation for all matters addressed in the rest of the Bible: the nature of God, His sovereignty in creation, man's purpose, sin, marriage, family, and why we need a Savior are all introduced and explained in Genesis. When we see that the first and most foundational book of the Bible can be trusted in all matters, including science, it builds confidence in the rest of the inspired Word all the way to Revelation. On today's show, we'll be joined by Dr. Brian Thomas, paleobiochemist and research associate with the Institute for Creation Research. Here's Dr. Thomas.
2: Why does recent creation or biblical creation even matter? Why not just settle with creation? Hey, God did it. Doesn't matter how He did it, as long as we agree that He did it. I hear this a lot, but it does matter. It mattered to Jesus. If God's word says it, and God meant to say what He said, and if all the other prophets and apostles, including Jesus, believed it and referenced Genesis creation, if it mattered to them, then who am I to say that it doesn't matter? One of the biggest reasons I think this really does matter, the age of the earth, if you will, is that when we erase biblical creation, when we say, Genesis didn't quite get it right, we blunt the impact of the gospel itself. By inserting millions of years of death, oh, by the way, and thorns and thistles, before sin, then people were dying before sin even entered the universe. Before sin and before the curse, people were dying. Well, that means they were suffering the curse of death before they even sinned, before sin was around. This is backwards, and it undermines the foundation for the gospel. And you know, what's exciting to us at the Institute for Creation Research is all the scientific evidence that backs up recent creation. It backs up biblical creation. We've been talking about many of these evidences this week. We're looking at the stars now, and in the solar system, one of my favorite planets is Saturn. Of course, Saturn itself is too hot for its evolutionary age. It should have cooled down if it's as old as the evolutionary age assignment of 4.5 billion years or so. And no secular astronomer knows how Saturn could still be as hot as it is. And the same is true with one of its moons, Enceladus. It's a small moon. It orbits the E ring. You know, Saturn has these beautiful rings. Has provided a number of surprising discoveries in recent years. A new report shows it once again defying expectations. Researchers at NASA's Jet Propulsion Laboratory have found that it produces far more heat than they ever predicted. So the smaller an object is, the less likely it should still retain heat from a supposedly billions of years old beginning. It should be cold, if it's that old. But the Cassini spacecraft collected heat output data from the moon. Cassini had earlier performed similar studies on Saturn itself and found that the planet is too hot to fit the standard long-age model. But in that standard model, Enceladus, like all the moons and planets in the whole solar system, was born as a spin-off from a ball of hot gas billions of years ago. According to this story, after a few million years, the planets and moons should have lost all their original heat, which itself is given no explanation. But that heat should have gone to the surrounding universe. Shouldn't be still locked in these moons and planets, but it is. For this reason, evolutionary astronomers have been pointing to the still ongoing process of tidal friction. It's kind of like a rescuing device. It does occur. It's supposedly a means of generating the heat that we currently observe. Tidal friction works like this. The moon flexes due to gravitational attraction as it approaches and then retreats from a nearby mass, thus generating friction inside its rocky crust, and that friction should lead to heat. According to Jet Propulsion Laboratory, a 2007 study estimated the heat output of Enceladus based on tidal friction over millions of years. It predicted that Enceladus should have no more than 1.1 gigawatts of heat output due to tidal forces. So we can measure the tidal forces, we can calculate the heat that it should be putting off, and then we can compare that to the heat it actually puts off. We add to that the natural radioactivity inside the moon, that should add a little bit more heat, but it falls woefully short. JPL press release said that the south polar terrain of Saturn's moon Enceladus emits much more power than scientists had originally predicted. Their report, published in the Journal of Geophysical Research, found that the, quote, power of Enceladus's south polar terrain is 15.8 gigawatts, 10 times the expected amount. Of course, if Saturn and Enceladus are young, recent creations only thousands of years old, then it's no problem at all for them to have as much heat as they do.
3: It's time for a short break. Stay with us.
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2: We've been considering scientific evidence for recent creation, the science behind recent creation, creation of a world that's only thousands of years old. And I gotta say, I've saved my favorite for the last. And it's blue stars. NASA sometimes calls them blue stragglers, but they're just blue stars. I think God created them just the way they are to baffle evolutionary age assignments. Stellar evolution requires that they have been around for many millions of years. But a blue straggler, according to NASA, is an older star that acquires a new lease on life when it collides and merges with other stars. This conflicts, though, with a study in 2011 that called into question whether stellar collisions can really account for these remarkable stars. Blue stars burn their fuel so quickly that they simply look young. Since their discovery, evolutionary astronomers have sought a way to explain how these stars can even exist. They burn fuel so fast that they should have burned out millions of years ago. American astronomers Aaron Geller and Robert Mathau published in the journal Nature a description of their model for how older stars could have acquired a new lease on life by siphoning matter from nearby gas giant stars through a process that they call mass transfer. They investigated stars within a cluster named NGC 188. It's found in the constellation Cepheus. The cluster contains 21 blue stragglers. 16 of these are binary stars. That means they are closely orbit and interact with a neighbor, a partner star, each one of these 16. The researchers suspected that the blue stragglers' partners were white dwarfs, which would be small, leftover remnants of larger red stars, that the blue ones had drained of fuel. Such dwarfs are too faint for direct observation, but they have enough mass to cause their blue stars, their partners, to wobble. That's how we know that they're binary stars. Of these 16 binaries, 12 had rotational periods right at 1,000 days and were thus called long-period blue stragglers. So the study authors ran a statistical analysis, and it showed that the theoretical and observed mass distributions are the same. In other words, their theory that other stars fed these 12 blue stragglers matched well with what they observed. But did this reconcile the relative youthfulness of these binary blue stars with their assumed billions of years of history? Well, the answer is no. They wrote this, these study authors. Blue straggler stars should already have evolved into giant stars and stellar remnants. See, they're talking about star evolution. You know, the Bible talks about stars. It says in Genesis 1 about God, and he made the stars also. Almost like, it's as easy as flicking his pinky. But he spoke and it was done. I think that's where blue stragglers came from. That would explain why they look so recently created and why they still have so much fuel packed in them. Blue stragglers should burn through all their fuel in, quote, a few million years at best. But these NGC 188 stars are supposed to be 7 billion years old. Well, they shouldn't even be there. Why are they still there? That's why they have the siphoning concept, so that they can imagine ways that these blue stars can keep getting fuel like an airplane that gets fuel in the air. This is a story that they're telling. So to make these stars fit the 7 billion year age assignment, these authors maintain that they were not initially blue stars, but instead they burned fuel at a normal rate for billions of years. Then suddenly, within the last 1 million years, all 12 of them, at the same time, began siphoning extra fuel from their binary partners so that they only look young right now. However, nothing explains the many blue stragglers that are not binary stars and yet exist close to Earth, far from Earth, in the Milky Way, throughout the universe. Blue stars are everywhere. Could they have received recent youthfulness through collisions with other stars? It's ridiculously unlikely. In an article summarizing the Geller and Matthau paper, University of Cambridge astronomer Christopher Tout wrote this in 2011, "Thus, in this cluster, NGC 188, a collisional origin for blue stragglers is much rarer than expected, and the author's study casts doubt on whether it occurs at all. So the modeled scenario in which blue stars form by collision did not match observations, which means isolated stars, blue stars, could not have received their young looks from a binary system, since by definition, they have no binary from which to siphon fuel. They probably didn't receive their youthful appearance from collisions either, according to these results. And though the binary blue star stragglers, supposedly stragglers, may have siphoned fuel from nearby partners, they may have done that. The idea that 12 or 16 did so only just recently, after an imagined 7 billion year wait, defies all reason. The best explanation is the most straightforward one. Blue stars look young because they are young. But that means the Bible's right. The Bible's right about the age of the world. The Bible's right, therefore, about everything else it says. It's right when it says we are sinners and we need to repent and we need salvation. We need the Lord Jesus to reconcile us to God the Creator who made us and wants relationship with us.
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0: George Mueller said, "Be assured, if you walk with God and look to Him and expect help from Him, He will never fail you." 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
2: There is something about a checkout line. 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Life can feel like that sometimes, a little crowded, a little expensive, a little heavier than expected.
3: That's one reason the Cornerstone matters.
2: In the middle of regular life, it keeps pointing people back to Jesus with truth and hope. Not just when life feels easy, on the tight weeks too, when someone needs peace more than productivity. And it stays here because people choose to help carry it, because they know what it means to hear the right reminder at the right moment. So whether somebody's driving home worn out, standing in a long line, or trying to hold it together one more day, the encouragement is still here, supported by people who believe hope should stay within reach. The Cornerstone. Part of your mix, part of your life.
0: The Cornerstone, a variety of Christian programming you can trust.

news of the gospel is not that we can receive Jesus into our lives, but that he's already received us into his.

0: This is American Family News. I'm Steve Jordahl. Iran says they will only agree to a ceasefire if Israel ends its offensive on Lebanon. Fox's Matt Gordon reports from Tel Aviv.
1: Iran's foreign minister saying again today that a deal between the U.S. and Iran will only come when fighting ends in Lebanon as well. So far, that hasn't happened, with Israel and Hezbollah again trading fire today. Earlier in the week, Israeli troops moved further into Lebanon than they had in over 25 years. Over the past week, the Israeli Defense Force reported striking 650 Hezbollah targets and killing 125 Hezbollah fighters. On Wednesday, Israel and Lebanon agreed to a ceasefire, but Hezbollah, which was not part of the negotiations, has rejected that agreement. Lebanon's president telling CNN that it's unacceptable that Iran is using his country as a bargaining chip in their negotiations with the United States. In Tel Aviv, Max Gordon, Fox News.
0: With virtually no strings attached, Congress is on the verge of providing a massive infusion of cash to the Homeland Security Department. The $70 billion package that was approved overnight by the Senate and now goes to the House will be able to power President Donald Trump's deportation agenda for the remainder of his term. New York State is setting a new standard for obstructing immigration enforcement. AFN's Chad Groening has more.
2: In the age of Donald Trump, blue states appear to be in competition for creating the most stringent sanctuary laws. Last week, New York Governor Kathy Hochul signed a bill that banned state enforcement departments from engaging in virtually all formal and informal cooperation with federal immigration enforcement agencies, including complying with ICE detainer requests. It also creates a right of action to sue federal immigration enforcement agents if they believe these officers are not complying with New York's new law. Additionally, it prohibits ICE agents from wearing masks to protect their safety. Ira Melman is media director for the Federation for American Immigration Reform. He says Hochul seems to forget about the Supremacy Clause of the Constitution.
3: This obviously needs to be tested in the courts. Not only did she sign this, this wasn't even a standalone bill. This was inserted into the budget. Rather than stand up on the floor of the legislature in Albany, they just took this, they put it into the state budget, and she signed it. And look, she's going to be accountable in November. New York has a governor's election coming up in November. So the people of New York will have a say.
2: And Melman says we have seen countless times what has happened when criminal aliens have been released from custody.
3: Endangering not just people in New York, because the people that New York refuses to turn over to federal immigration authorities, they don't necessarily have to stay in New York. And we've seen that. Laken Riley is a perfect example. Her murderer was arrested in New York City on a serious charge. He was released. And Laken Riley, who lived in Georgia, wound up dead as a result.
2: I'm Chad Groening.
0: Low enrollment has recently hit the University of Oregon, leading to budget cuts and more. Caleb Castile reports.
4: At the June 1st Board of Trustees meeting at the University of Oregon, the big talking point was the $65 million budget shortfall. This was blamed on declining enrollment, increased cost, and a loss in grant funding. The board says that it will be taking necessary steps to ensure that this budget cut doesn't affect students. Board of Trustees Chairperson Steve Hallwerda spoke on this at the meeting.
5: We know we're going to end up having to make some changes, and to the extent we don't, we're going to take it out of savings. That's basically what happens, and that only lasts so long.
4: The university announced on June 2nd that it will shut down two off-campus dorms as it handles budget cuts. They also announced that they will move Riley Hall to an overflow dorm, only using it if some students need to be housed. University President Carl Schultz blamed low out-of-state first-year enrollment, which means lower tuition revenue. Oregon is not the only college to be affected by enrollment problems leading to budget cuts. The University of Arizona had to close one of its residence halls for the last school year due to lower occupancy. Portland State has considered reducing or eliminating 19 academic programs while addressing a budget deficit, and Penn State has closed several of its smaller satellite campuses after years of enrollment declines. I'm Caleb Castile.
0: And finally, in wake of President Trump's efforts to force high-profile universities like Harvard to deal with anti-Semitism on their campuses, the administration is now reportedly working on a broad set of rules in order for all schools wanting to receive federal dollars. Find more news and information online. Our web address is afn.net. For American Family News, I'm Steve Jordahl.
6: Our Bible verse today is found in the Psalms. I acknowledged my sin to you, and my iniquity I have not hidden. I said, I will confess my transgressions to the Lord, and you forgave the iniquity of my sin. Selah. That was Psalm 32, verse 5.
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8: Take your Bibles and turn with me. Come on, voice, hold up. And mine, hold up. Turn with me to the book of Colossians chapter 1. As many of you who have been with us for some time know that I have been through much of the New Testament. I have been in the Old Testament. I preached quite a bit in the Psalms for a couple of years. I did the book of Job for about 18 months on a Wednesday night. I've done other selective passages from the Old Testament, but primarily my emphasis has been in preaching the New Testament, and more specifically than that, basically going through the epistles of Paul. Now, just think with me for a second. When you open your Bible to the New Testament and begin reading, moving through the Gospels and through Acts, you find yourself in what I just mentioned to you, what we would commonly refer to as the epistles, which is from the Greek word, which simply means messages or letters, some way of conveying communication. And a cursory look at the table of contents in the front of your Bible will reveal to you that there are 21 epistles in the New Testament, not including the book of Revelation. Of the 21 epistles, the Apostle Paul is credited with authoring 13 of them. There's some debate on the author of Hebrews. Paul's name appears in the opening, the greeting of all 13 of those epistles. Letters ascribed to him. All 13 letters ascribed to him. And the nature, if you think about it too, having read them, the nature of every letter he wrote is very personal, lending overwhelming support to Pauline authorship. It's from the pen of the Apostle Paul writing under the inspiration of the Holy Spirit that we have a vast treasure trove of truth pertaining to the gospel of Jesus Christ. Over the years, as I have read many, many, many times his letters, have read books that have been written about him, just kind of trying to determine the personality and the style and the beautiful things about this author of so much of our scripture, a man chosen by God to do this, give us the majority, almost the majority of our New Testament text. You just learn to treasure literally the gospel truth that you find in his writings. Paul's letter to the saints in Rome has been rightly referred to as his magnum opus of Christian theology, but virtually every letter is rich in gospel truth. Even his deeply personal letter to his dear friend and beloved fellow worker, Philemon, you will find in there spiritual truth. While it is unarguable, at least among those who believe the Bible and its contents, that Paul provides us the majority of our Christian theology, it's imperative that we keep in mind that he's not writing anything on his own accord. We know that the author of scriptures were carried, the authors of scripture were carried along by the Holy Spirit, as Peter tells us in 2 Peter 1:21. But the Holy Spirit did not bypass the individual personalities and styles of those authors. While reading a particular text written by an inspired author, we glean a bit of insight into that author. This is certainly true in regards to the Apostle Paul, given the sheer volume of his writings. The only New Testament author to write more than Paul in verbiage is the Apostle John, with the Gospel, three epistles, and the book of Revelation. Indeed, it is also true that if you read John's writings, that you will learn a lot about the person of John. At the opening of each of Paul's epistles, with the exception of Philippians, 1st and 2nd Thessalonians, and Philemon, Paul identifies himself with a particular designation. And that designation is apostle. And the word apostle broadly refers to one who is sent as a delegate, you could say an ambassador or even a messenger. In a restricted sense, it refers to the 12 original disciples of Jesus Christ and Paul, which came later, who were specifically chosen by Christ, were commissioned by Christ to proclaim the gospel of Christ. And in the strictest use of the word, it means a revelatory agent similar to the prophets of the Old Testament. This is, by the way, my argument and the argument of many today who want to ascribe to themselves the title of apostle. I'm automatically cautioned when someone introduces themselves to me as apostle so-and-so. And I really want to look at them and say, you really don't look that old. And how was it to have seen Jesus resurrected from the dead? And they cannot give that self. And there I know that they would argue that they would not see themselves in the strictest sense of the word apostle, but in reality, when they do ascribe that title to themselves, they deem themselves to be revelatory. They really do. And I could prove it to you, but I don't think I have to prove it to you, when they will stand and say things, listen to the apostle. I'm going to reveal something to you now that you don't know. I'm going to tell you something you've never heard. I just got this fresh from the throne of God. Well, then if that's true, turn to the blank pages in the back of your Bible and begin to write, because that's about what they're claiming to give you. And that's not true. So in the broadest sense, we are ambassadors, we are messengers, but we are not revelatory. Well, I just would say, why don't we then stick with the way that the Bible identifies us as ministers of the gospel? Amen. And not claim for ourselves titles. I mean, the apostles in the New Testament, the 11 and Paul, were commissioned by Christ, were called by Christ, and given a distinct function that they did, which was to give us the inspired scriptures and the foundation of our Christian belief and theology. So, again, it is that person with a special authority and status in Christ, as Mounts would say, for the sake of the gospel. Apostle is found, this is interesting too, apostle is found more frequently used by Paul than any other New Testament author. And while Paul remained throughout his time of ministry amazed that Christ had called him and commissioned him, he humbly and unapologetically, when it was necessary, defended his apostleship. With this said, Paul did not deem his apostolic calling as that to be abused or misused. He did not wield it as a sword of authority. The only reason that he, in many of his epistles, introduces himself as an apostle of Jesus Christ or called by Jesus Christ is establishing, in a sense, the authority by which he's writing the scriptures. He's speaking to them. The fact that he kept this perspective, that his apostolic calling and commission was not to be wielded to abuse or misuse, is how he described himself at times in the openings of his epistles. Three of his epistles specifically, Romans, Philippians, and Titus, he refers to himself as a servant of Jesus Christ. And all three of those translations, servant is the Greek word doulos, which means slave. Now, I'm not going to make too much of that. But there are different words. At times when there are, when bondservant or slave or bondservant or servant are used, there are different words that are used. But this word here is doulos. So he doesn't see himself as some elevated position of authority which is to be wielded for the sake of some personal gain in regard.

Paul understood very well the nature of his calling. He was keenly aware of what it entailed. In Colossians 1, where I have you, your fingers now, I want you to look with me at chapter 1. And I want to read to us verses 24 through 29, which make up the last part of this particular chapter. And you'll notice if you have the New English Standard Version in front of you, it will be subtitled, Paul's Ministry to the Church. And there's so many. This, you can imagine this week, as I labored to decide where I would go and what I would speak to you this morning, because I have only the next 3 weeks to be in this pulpit before I'm going to be out for a while. And so I want to take full advantage of it. So I was thinking about what, and so I named my message actually, Paul, A Brief Evaluation of Effectual Ministry. A Brief Evaluation of Effectual Ministry. When you talk about looking at Paul's ministry and its effectiveness, the effectual nature of it, I mean, you can turn anywhere in his writings and begin to just expound and exposit what he gives us. But I landed here, and while we will look perhaps at some other texts, we're going to start here. Look what Paul says in verse 24, and we'll read through verse 29. He says, Now I rejoice in my sufferings for your sake, and in my flesh I am filling up what is lacking in Christ's afflictions for the sake of his body, that is, the church, of which I became a minister according to the stewardship from God that was given to me for you to make the word of God fully known. The mystery hidden for ages and generations, but now revealed to his saints. Talk about a compound sentence. To them God chose to make known how great among the Gentiles are the riches of the glory of this mystery, which is Christ in you, the hope of glory. Him we proclaim, warning everyone and teaching everyone with all wisdom, that we may present everyone mature. For this I toil, struggling with all his energy that he powerfully works within me. So, in Colossians chapter 1, verses 24 through 29, which I just read, what you find there, I think, in my estimation, is a very succinct description of Paul's calling and commitment to carry that calling out. That is, knowing what it is you've been called to do and then committing yourself to carry it out. Important. Important for us to note that. But before laying out for his readers the specifics of his calling, in verse 24 he writes of something which kind of follows Paul through everything that he writes. He has a tendency, and rightfully so, remember he's writing under the inspiration of the Holy Spirit, he has a tendency to be reminded of and to remind his readers of the fact that associated with the gospel is suffering. There are sufferings that are associated with the gospel. And this is plural there, not just singular. And informs his readers that his sufferings are not meaningless. He said, but he suffers for the sake of Christ's body. And then he tells us what that body is. That body is the church. The sufferings I endure, Paul is saying, the sufferings I have faced, the sufferings that I'm still in the fact going through at the time of writing of this particular epistle, I do it for the sake of the body of Christ. I do it for the sake of the church. It's not meaningless. I'm not some person out looking for suffering, but it is part and parcel with what I do in serving the church. So when the Lord Jesus, in a dramatic fashion, appeared to Paul that day on the road to Damascus, we see that in Acts chapter 9, which resulted, listen, not only in his

0: conversion, but also his calling and commission. In short order, after calling him and commissioning him, the Lord reveals to him that his ministry will be marked by sufferings. In fact, if you think, if I go back to Acts chapter 9, when Ananias, you got to put yourself in Ananias' shoes. I mean, what was Paul doing? Paul was on the way to Damascus to arrest Christians to bring them back to Jerusalem where they would face trial and likely be put to death. And so here you have Ananias, who is a follower of God, a follower of God. And the Lord Jesus appears to Ananias and tells him that back and a street called Straight in Damascus is a man named Saul, and you've got to go to him. And you can see Ananias saying, Saul? But yet in that conversation, you remember something specific that Ananias, that the Lord Jesus said to Ananias. He says, for I will show him how much he must suffer for the sake of my name. So Paul didn't enter his service to Christ and his service to the church oblivious of what it would entail. He was fully cognizant of what it meant. Now, I'm not going to say, when I say fully cognizant, that there would be sufferings, I'm not sure he was fully aware of what all those sufferings would be like. But there were going to be many. And Paul's sufferings, in profound ways, were unique by virtue of the work he was doing, as well as the time and cultural environment in which he was doing it. But in some ways, his sufferings were indicative for ministers of all times and of the various hardships that accompany gospel ministry. Now, I know that we have, for the most part, in Western civilization, especially within the borders of the United States, we have for almost 250 years now, we have enjoyed relative freedom and ease. We have churches all over the place. We have ministers standing in pulpits this morning freely preaching the gospel in all 50 states of this nation today. Churches are open and gospel is being preached, and thank God for that. Because there are some places, as we've said many times, where that's not what's happening this morning. They're doing it undercover. They're doing it behind closed doors. They're doing it underground. They're doing it wherever they can for fear of their government. But we don't know how much longer we will have the freedoms that we have. We don't know how much longer that somehow what I'm standing in the pulpit and preaching to you, or Chris will stand in the pulpit and preach to you, any given Sunday might at some point be deemed hate speech or be deemed inappropriate by the civil authorities, and they'll try to do something about that. And at that time, we might begin to learn a little bit about what it looks like to suffer for the sake of the gospel. But there are ways that even ministers today who maybe don't feel the pressure of outside authorities pushing in on us, but even the ministry itself carries certain sufferings. And I use that word very carefully. Again, I want you to understand that, I just said this again, I'll reiterate it. Paul's sufferings were unique by virtue of his calling and the time and culture, environment which he ministered in, but that does not mean that they are not in some way relevant to ministry today. Think, for example, what Paul experienced and what ministers even today experience. Things like criticism, things like malignment, things such as inordinate scrutiny, and at times even abandonment for those that you invest hours in, who sit in front of you week after week and week and fill their notebooks with notes and are there, and then suddenly one day they're not. They're gone. And you say, out of sight doesn't necessarily mean out of mind. Many times there are those are the ones you have prayed the most diligently for, the ones that you have ministered the most intensely to. But these things were part and parcel with Paul's ministry and yet remain true even to this day. We know Paul was criticized. We know Paul was maligned. We know that Paul was inordinate, but was under inordinate scrutiny by his critics. But we also know, going all the way to 2 Timothy chapter 4, that in the end of his ministry, Paul experienced abandonment. Awareness of this, though, was no deterrent to Paul. Why? Because he was confident that he was doing that which Jesus Christ had commissioned him to do. He knew he had been called, and he knew he had been commissioned. And that in itself served to deter any discouragement to the point of wanting to quit or to stop doing what he's doing. Any minister who lacks the confidence in the calling of God in his life to do what he is endeavoring to do will inevitably find himself paralyzed by discouragement. That's just absolutely true, because I can tell you that it will come. What kept Paul's perspective on track was the realization, listen very carefully, church, what kept Paul's perspective on track was the realization that he was serving first the Lord Jesus Christ, certainly, but in conjunction with serving the Lord Jesus Christ, he was serving the body of Christ, the church of the Lord Jesus Christ. That which is most precious to the Lord Jesus, that is, his church, was most precious to Paul. Those who are called to gospel ministry are not in it for what they can get out of it. They are in it to give of themselves for the sake of Christ and for the sake of the body of Christ. If there's any other motive in entering the ministry, well, you know, I think I'm going to do vocational ministry. They only work one day a week. Right, or whatever else people would like to say. I'm glad you said that, Ed. Thank you. I've told you the story about Stephanie wondering one day years ago, wondering when I was going to get a real job. That's another thing. I was just thinking this week. When we bought our home 10 years ago, we're moving into it. We were at the old house we were moving out of, and the workers were there and doing some work and painting. And the guy that owned the house that we were moving out of was there, and he introduced me to the contractor that was doing all the work. And the contractor said, well, what do you do for a living? I said, well, I pastor. He said, what does that mean? And so I endeavored to tell him what that meant. I said, well, I teach the Bible. I preach on the Lord's Day. I counsel during the week. I visit. I do a lot of things. I mean, I just begin to lay out all these things to him. And he just kind of looked at me, and he said, and they pay you for that. Thank you, church. I do appreciate you doing that. But I'm telling you, if a person is not confident, if they're not confident of the calling and the commission, it will not be long in vocational ministry before discouragement drives one to paralyzation. There are many that have begun ministry at the time that I was in ministry. Some of my Bible school colleagues have gone on many. Some have graduated from Duke Divinity School. Some have graduated from Southern Baptist Theological Seminary and a variety of other seminaries. Gone and got their doctorate degrees, and they're pastoring churches this morning, and that's wonderful. But there is a large number of our class that graduated with us that are not doing ministry today. So this whole concept of calling and commissioning matters. Serving the church. Now, prior to his conversion, you'll remember that Paul was an ardent opponent of the name of Jesus Christ and his church. In Acts chapter 26, in his defense before King Agrippa, Paul told Agrippa, listen to this. Listen to Paul's own testimony concerning his opposition to Christ and the church. He said, I myself was convinced that I ought to do many things in opposing the name of Jesus of Nazareth. And I did so in Jerusalem. I not only locked up many of the saints in prison after receiving authority from the chief priest, but when they were put to death, I cast my vote against them. I punished them often in all the synagogues, and in raging fury against them, I persecuted them even to foreign cities. That's how Paul's disposition began with Christ until he met Christ, was called and commissioned. The very body of believers Paul pursued and Paul persecuted became the very body he was willing to suffer for. In Ephesians 5:25, Paul writes of Christ's love for the church as a love so rich that he gave himself up for her. Think about that. Back in Colossians chapter 1, verse 25, Paul writes of this being the same body of which he became a minister. He tells us in there, he says, I am filling up what is lacking in afflictions for the sake of his body, that is the church, of which, verse 25, I became a minister. So Paul now sees himself, look, what is that? Again, as one who is there to serve the church. As a minister to the church. And I want us to see something here. Paul mentions the ministry. He says, for the sake of this body, that is the church, of which I became a minister. Look at this. According to the stewardship from God that was given to me. Now pause for a moment there. Look at stewardship. So if we think about what is indicative or what is characteristic of effective ministry, then we would say, number one, we could say, well, all right, let's expect that in the pursuit of preaching the gospel, teaching the gospel, discipling the saints, maturing the saints, there is that expectation of suffering to a certain measure. Yes, we see that. And we're not alone.
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That's B-I-L-L@wjou.org.

0: Our Bible verse today is found in the Psalms. I acknowledged my sin to you, and my iniquity I have not hidden. I said, I will confess my transgressions to the Lord, and you forgave the iniquity of my sin. Selah. That was Psalm 32, verse 5. This is WJLU New Smyrna Beach and WJLH Flagler Beach.
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2: The Gospel of Matthew, first book in the New Testament. We're in chapter 5. This is this section that we call the Sermon on the Mount. It's where Jesus was, after he had been doing ministry in Galilee and some other places, he goes up on the mountain there near the Sea of Galilee, and he calls his disciples to them, and they sit down, and he begins to teach. And the multitude comes and listens, and they hear this teaching, this Sermon on the Mount. And we've walked our way through what we call the Beatitudes, and then we heard Jesus tell us in verse 20 of chapter 5 that to be in the kingdom, our righteousness has to exceed the righteousness of the most religious people, the scribes and the Pharisees. Otherwise, we would not enter the kingdom of heaven. So it means there has to be something more than uprightness or so-called righteousness on the outside. It has to be something real on the inside. And we began to see what that looks like. Jesus began to unpack that for us, beginning in verse 1. And we've walked through some of that already. And now in verse 31, we're going to pick up verse 31 and read through verse 37. We had just heard Jesus in verse 30 say, "And if your right hand causes you to sin, cut it off and cast it from you, for it's more profitable for you that one of your members perish than for your whole body to be cast into hell." And he continues, verse 31, "Furthermore, it has been said, whoever divorces his wife, let him give her a certificate of divorce. But I say to you that whoever divorces his wife for any reason except sexual immorality causes her to commit adultery, and whoever marries a woman who is divorced commits adultery. Again, you have heard that it was said to those of old, you shall not swear falsely, but shall perform your oaths to the Lord. But I say to you, do not swear at all, neither by heaven, for it is God's throne, nor by the earth, for it is his footstool, nor by Jerusalem, for it is the city of the great king, nor shall you swear by your head, because you cannot make one hair white or black, but let your yes be yes and your no, no. For whatever is more than these is from the evil one." We'll stop there. This is God's word. You know, there's some passages of scripture that just make people lean in, and there's some that make people tense up. I think this might be one of those passages. Jesus speaks here about divorce. He speaks about remarriage. He speaks about oaths, and he speaks about truthfulness. And for many people, those topics are not hypothetical. They're very personal. They touch real stories and real wounds, real regrets, and maybe real questions. Some hear these words with fear. Others might hear these words with defensiveness. Others have carried pain quietly for years. So let me just say this clearly at the beginning. Jesus is not trying to embarrass anyone. He is not delivering a cold legal lecture, and he's not ignoring the reality and the complexity of broken lives. What Jesus is doing is he's continuing what he's already been doing throughout what we call the Sermon on the Mount. He is here today exposing the difference between external righteousness and heart-level truthfulness. So in this section, Jesus is addressing two areas where people in his day had learned to appear righteous while silently avoiding truthful living from the inner person. One involves what I'm going to call covenant fidelity, and the other involves everyday speech. On the surface, divorce and oaths might seem to you unrelated, but I believe Jesus treats them here as expressions of the same inner person problem. Person who looks for loopholes. The person who wants to manage appearances. The person who wants righteousness without responsibility. In verses 31 through 32, Jesus really confronts the way God's law on divorce had been reduced to a technical procedure. If the paperwork was right, people assumed the heart didn't matter. Jesus says here that covenant faithfulness cannot be replaced by legal justification. In verses 33 through 37, Jesus addresses everyday speech, urging us to use our words in a way that genuinely reflect our hearts and our integrity, fostering sincerity. And in both cases, Jesus is saying the same thing. And it's this: kingdom righteousness tells the truth. Kingdom righteousness tells the truth. It tells the truth in commitments. It tells the truth in words. It tells the truth before God. And so this means that this passage will challenge us, but it will not do so without grace. Because I'm grateful that when Jesus confronts sin, he always confronts sin to restore people, not to crush them. He exposes inner person issues because he intends to heal them. So this morning, if you carry pain or you carry questions into this text that we've just read today, you are not an interruption. You are not a disruption. You're exactly who Jesus is speaking to. And as we walk through this, reflect on your own words. Reflect on your own actions. Are they rooted in truth? Are they rooted in truth? And so if you feel defensive or you feel uncomfortable, that might be a sign that Jesus is doing the gracious work of pressing truth into places we prefer to protect, calling for honest self-examination. That's a good thing. And so the question that this passage asks is not, have I followed the rules? The question is my life marked by truthful living before God? Is my life marked by truthful living before God? He begins here by emphasizing covenant faithfulness as a vital part of truthful living, stirring us to, as believers, to see our commitments as reflections of God's character. So the question is, how do we live truthfully as kingdom people in the King's kingdom? Well, let's look at it. Let's walk through it. First of all, if we're going to discuss this, how do we live truthfully as kingdom people in the King's kingdom? The very first thing that Jesus deals with is this. We need to honor covenant fidelity as an expression of truthful living. Honor covenant fidelity, or we could say faithfulness. Honor covenant fidelity as an expression of truthful living. That's verses 31 through 32. He begins this section by quoting what his hearers already knew. He says, "It has been said, whoever divorces his wife, let him give her a certificate of divorce." Now, that statement comes from Deuteronomy chapter 24. And by Jesus' day, it had become a technical procedure. Meaning, as long as the proper document was issued, people assumed that the matter was morally settled. And the law intended to protect covenant faithfulness had become a loophole that allowed people to walk away with a clear conscience. And Jesus exposes this misuse immediately. He says, "But I say to you," he is asserting his authority as king, "but I say to you." And once again, he's not contradicting Scripture. He's actually correcting how Scripture is being used. Moses, and God for that matter, never intended the law to make divorce easy or casual. It was a concession in a fallen world, not a celebration of a broken covenant. But people had taken what God allowed because of the hardness of their hearts and treated it as permission to abandon faithfulness for convenience or comfort or even carnality. And what Jesus does here is he brings the issue back to the heart. In Scripture, marriage is not only a legal arrangement. It is a covenant made before God. It binds promises, not just people. And Jesus says that when a covenant is broken casually or callously, that damage does not disappear merely because a process was followed correctly. Now, this is where verse 32 urges us to listen very carefully. Because in verse 32, Jesus acknowledges that there are situations in which sexual immorality has already fractured the covenant in damaging and even devastating ways. Scripture does not deny this reality. And Jesus is not minimizing the pain or the complexity that many people carry. But his focus here is not on listing every possible exception. His focus is on exposing how easily people justify divorce for selfish reasons while appealing to the law for cover.

men could discard their wives, remarry freely, and claim righteousness, while women were left vulnerable and forced into remarriage to survive. And Jesus exposes this system and calls it what it is. Paperwork does not cleanse sin, and legal compliance does not restore truth. What Jesus confronts here is not broken people seeking grace. What he confronts is hearts without integrity that treat covenant promises as disposable and then want to call themselves righteous. That's why this belongs in a message about truthful living. Covenant fidelity, covenant faithfulness is truth lived out over time. It says that words spoken before God matter even when circumstances change. When commitments are treated lightly, truth erodes. And when truth erodes within a covenant, it will eventually erode everywhere else. Now, I do think this also requires some pastoral clarity. I know that many in this room carry the weight of divorce. Some were sinned against. Some made sinful choices. Some live with regret and unresolved questions. I want you to know that Jesus' words here are not meant to reopen wounds or to deny grace. I'm grateful today that the gospel speaks directly to brokenness. I'm grateful Christ forgives. I'm grateful Christ restores. Christ redeems stories that actually feel and seem irreparable. Aren't you grateful for that in your life? But grace does not erase truth. It restores, it heals. And yet it does not excuse unfaithfulness in a covenant. You didn't keep your word. And so Jesus' words here remind us that living truthfully involves both receiving grace and responding with genuine repentance and a commitment to truth. So the call of this passage is not condemnation. It is conviction shaped by hope. Jesus calls his followers to live with a truthfulness that reflects God's own faithfulness. God is a God who keeps covenant. He's a God whose word does not shift with the convenience of the moment. He's a God who remains faithful even when his people are not. Kingdom righteousness begins with truth and commitments. It honors the covenant because it reflects the character of the king. And once again, Jesus here presses past external righteousness into the heart. Because if we readily break covenant promises when they become costly, you know what that does? That reveals more than circumstances. It actually reveals how lightly we treat truth itself. Now, we will address the particulars of marriage, divorce, and remarriage in greater detail in chapter 19. That's where it's going to go. So let not your heart be troubled. We will do it thoroughly. And I'll do my best to scripturally explain what Jesus means, what he does not mean, and then give real-life applications. And if you just can't wait, you can email me. You can email me, all right? But this sets the stage for what Jesus addresses next. Because if truth matters in lifelong commitments, then it must also matter in everyday words. Jesus turns there next. How do we display truthful living in the king's kingdom? Well, the next thing we see here, the next truth we see, the next truth in action is this. Let honesty govern your words and your commitments. Let honesty govern your words and your commitments. That's verse 33 through 36. Jesus now, he moves from covenant faithfulness to everyday speech. But he's not changing subjects. He's not changing subjects at all. He's pressing the same issue deeper into daily life. He says again, "You have heard that it was said to those of old, 'You shall not swear falsely, but shall perform your oaths to the Lord.'" So again, in Jesus' day, people had developed an elaborate system of oaths. Some oaths were considered binding, while others were treated as less serious. So in other words, if God's name was invoked,

0: directly, the oath mattered. But if it were not, people felt free to bend the truth. In fact, even break it. And so what that meant is this created the illusion of honesty while preserving room for deception. And Jesus exposes the heart here behind that system. People were not swearing oaths out of love for the truth. They were swearing oaths because their own words could not be trusted on their own. And oaths became a way to sound truthful without actually being truthful. That's what Jesus says here when he speaks next. This is what he says with what he does next. He says, "But I say to you, do not swear at all, neither by heaven, for it is God's throne, nor by earth, for it is footstool, nor by Jerusalem, for it is the city of the great king." Now, Jesus is not forbidding all formal oaths in every context, because Scripture elsewhere permits lawful vows. In fact, Jesus himself responds under oath at his trial. What he is confronting here is the manipulation of language to avoid accountability. Because surely you do know that you say, "Oh, I never take an oath, I never swear." Oh, so you tell the truth all the time in your life, every situation, in every way, fully, completely, no deception, ever. You can be a person who is legalistic and says, "I'll never take an oath," and still be a liar. You understand what I'm saying? The point is not about, "Oh, don't ever take an oath." He is confronting the manipulation of language to avoid accountability, is what he's confronting. He is dismantling the entire system here by reminding them of a simple truth. And that simple truth is this: nothing belongs to you. Heaven is God's throne. Earth is his footstool. Jerusalem is his city. Even your own head is not under your control. You cannot make a single hair white or black, at least not naturally. You might could go to Walgreens and be able to do it, but at least not naturally. In other words, you cannot escape God by choosing the right formula. Every single word is spoken before him. Every promise is made in his presence. There is no category of speech in which truth suddenly becomes optional. I think this presses us uncomfortably close to home. Oh, we might not swear by heaven or by Jerusalem, but we sure know how to moderate our words. We soften our statements. We exaggerate our stories. We hedge our commitments. We leave ourselves an exit ramp. We say things in ways that preserve what we would call flexibility rather than truthfulness. And Jesus says, kingdom people live differently. Honesty is not situational. Truthfulness is not strategic. Words are not merely tools to manage perception. Words are actually reflection of what's inside. Your words are a reflection of what's inside you. And this connects directly to what Jesus just said about covenant fidelity, covenant faithfulness. Because if a person learns to twist words, it certainly becomes easier to twist promises. And if truth is stretchy in everyday speech, it will eventually become very flexible and even snap in commitments, even lifelong commitments. This is why Jesus treats divorce and oaths together, because both reveal whether truth or convenience governs your heart. Jesus here is calling his followers to a kind of truthfulness that makes elaborate oaths unnecessary. A life that is so shaped by honesty that people can trust what is said without embellishment or without stipulation. Now, of course, this is not a license to be uncaringly blunt or unkind or harsh, because the Bible is also abundantly clear about that as well. and how we speak. But it is about being trustworthy. It is about letting your words actually align with reality, even when doing so is uncomfortable for you. And here, again, the gospel steadies us. I just want to remind you, we do not try to live truthfully to somehow earn God's approval. We live truthfully because God has already spoken truthfully to us. I'm grateful this morning that he has not exaggerated his promises. He has not hedged his commitments. Every single promise he has made found its yes in Christ. And because God is faithful, his people are called to reflect faithfulness. And because God's word is true, his people are actually to be people whose words carry weight. And so Jesus presses the question gently but firmly. And it's this: are my words shaped by truthfulness or by comfort or by convenience? Do my commitments reflect the truth, or do they reveal a desire that seeks room to maneuver or to have an easy off-ramp? I mean, let's just be honest. The truth, since we're talking about it, the truth is that we are not naturally people of truthfulness. You know how you know that? If you raised a child in your house, you didn't have to teach little Johnny or little Sally how to lie. They're born liars. It just comes out because they're born sinners. We're not naturally people of truthfulness. So now maybe you've reached the point that you just don't out and out lie all the time. I hope that's the case, at least, because you know where liars go, Washington. Anyway, and hell, the Bible says. The truth is that we're not naturally people of honesty and truthfulness. We color the truth because we fear exposure. We hedge our commitments because we fear the cost. We manipulate words because we fear losing control. But the gospel tells us that God, praise his name, has already revealed the full truth about our sin and yet continues to move toward us in grace. On the cross, he was crucified. Jesus bore the judgment that our dishonesty deserved. He paid our debt to God for every broken promise, every half-truth, every deceptive word, every outright lie. And because by God's grace, through genuine faith in Jesus, we are forgiven and we no longer need to protect ourselves with language. We can actually tell the truth because our standing before God is secure, and our standing with everybody else doesn't really matter. Your standing with God is what matters, ultimately. And so that leads directly to Jesus' final summary statement, in which shows us what truthful living actually looks like in practice. How do kingdom people practice truthful living? Well, it's this: live with such truthfulness that your words need no reinforcement. Live with such truthfulness that your words need no reinforcement. Verse 37. He brings everything he said now to a very simple, piercing conclusion. He said, "And let your yes be yes, and your no, no. For whatever is more than these is from the evil one." This is not an add-on. It's the destination of where Jesus is going here. Because after addressing covenant faithfulness and integrity in speech, Jesus shows us here what truthful living actually looks like. It's not complicated. It's not verbose. It's not hedged. It's not exaggerated. It's simple. It's honest. And it's consistent. Kingdom people do not need verbal padding. They don't need loopholes. They don't need layers and layers of qualifications to protect themselves. Their words are trustworthy because their hearts are truthful. And so Jesus is saying that when truthfulness actually governs the inner person, you know what happens? Speech becomes uncomplicated. A yes actually means what? What about that? A no actually means no. There's no need to manipulate perception. There's no need to manage outcomes with language. Truth is not something we perform, it's something we live. And so this, again, I think directly confronts a very deep, fallen human instinct. We use extra words to control how we're perceived. We exaggerate to sound convincing. We soften to avoid responsibility. We qualify to preserve an out. But Jesus says that kind of speech does not come from righteousness. It comes from fear. When Jesus says that anything beyond simple truthfulness says it comes from the evil one, I don't think he's necessarily accusing all people of intentional evil. But what he is doing is this. He's exposing the deeper spiritual issue. Satan is the father of lies. He was a liar from the beginning. And his strategy, go all the way back to Genesis, his strategy has always been distortion. He tried it with Jesus. We looked at it in the Gospel of Matthew already. His strategy is distortion, half-truths, plausible denials, words that sound right with all the while still bending reality. And Jesus, in essence, is saying, if we do that, we're behaving like the evil one. Let me make it even plainer. You're acting like the devil himself. That's what Jesus said. And Jesus says kingdom people live differently. Again, this doesn't mean that we're careless with our words. It doesn't mean that we don't care how they impact others. But it does mean that we're careful to be honest. It does not mean that we're hurtful or that we can just say anything and everything that we think or that we feel, but it does mean that we are reliable. Truthful living is not harsh. It is humble. It is speech that's shaped by a heart that no longer needs to protect itself. And again, this is where the gospel shines clearly. Only forgiven people can afford to be fully honest. Only those whose standing before God is secure can stop managing their image with words. Only those who know they're accepted by God's grace can speak truth without fear. Jesus himself is the ultimate example of this. He never lied, he never hedged, he never manipulated language to protect himself. He spoke truthfully, even when it cost him everything. And on the cross, he bore the consequences of our dishonesty so that we could be freed from it. And because of the gospel, we no longer need to impress. We no longer need to deceive. We no longer need to leave ourselves an escape hatch. Our yes can be yes, and our no can be no. And that kind of truthfulness is powerful. It builds trust. It stabilizes relationships. It strengthens community. It strengthens a culture. And it quietly reflects the character of a God who never lies and never breaks his promises.
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1: So you can give up everything and follow Christ with the assurance that God is going to be generous and the kingdom will be yours. You will not follow Christ in vain. You won't give up all. You won't be submitted to His will. You won't be devoted to Him and committed to Him and then find yourself disappointed. You won't live for Him in this world, in this side of glory, and at the expense of being reviled and mocked and maybe even beaten and tortured and killed and be disappointed. The kingdom will be yours. The kingdom is yours. Secondly, true financial freedom is found in the assurance of eternal treasure. Look at verse 33. He says, "Sell your possessions and give to the needy. Provide yourselves with money bags that do not grow old, with a treasure in the heavens that does not fail, where no thief approaches and no moth destroys." This goes hand in hand with what I've already said. It's just a little different nuance. It is to say this: if this kingdom is a reality and God is going to give it to us, we are free to seek this kingdom because we're not going to be disappointed. Then here's what we want to do. If that's the case, here's what we want to do. We want to make now on this earth an investment in the treasure that belongs to that kingdom. That's what we want to do. The kingdom is a reality, therefore eternal treasure is a reality. Think about it in terms of a bank. I don't want to make deposits in an earthly bank that will one day go away. I want to make deposits in a heavenly bank, one that stores treasure, that represents treasure, that will never be lost, never be forfeited, never be taken from me. That's where I want to make my investment. You have a life to invest. Where do you want to invest it? You have a few precious years to live on this planet. Where do you want to invest your life? Look at what Jesus says. Because it's the Father's good pleasure to give us the kingdom, what are we free to do now? Look at verse 33. Sell your possessions and give to the needy. Provide yourselves with money bags that do not grow old, with a treasure in the heavens that does not fail, where no thief approaches and no moth destroys. If it's the Father's good pleasure to give us the kingdom and we have that assurance, then what are we free to do? If you embrace that first point, that we have the assurance of divine generosity, the result will be that now you will view material things in terms of an eternal investment. That's how you're going to view material things. This means that now I'm free to think about using material things. Not just keeping material things, not just hoarding material things. I'm now free to think about using material things for eternal good. You say, well, how do I make an investment in heaven? You use material things for eternal good. That's how you do it. You say, well, what does that involve? It involves people. It involves people. Things are not valuable. People are. Amen. Things are not valuable. People are. And so you think about using material things for the good of people, but not just the good of people in a material way. And that's not to say that we don't meet material needs. In fact, it says right here that we are to sell our possessions and give to the needy. We are called upon in Scripture to take care of the widows and the orphans. We are called upon in Scripture to be hospitable and to offer food and drink to those who come to our table. We are called upon to do those things. But we do this, what this means is we do this in a way that recognizes that these are living souls. These are living souls. These are people that will spend eternity in heaven or in hell. So I want to use my material things for eternal good in the lives of people. And sometimes that means supporting people materially to keep them alive while we minister the gospel to them. Sometimes that's what it means. Sometimes it means using our money to invest in the actual proclamation of the gospel in this world, to support the work of spreading the gospel. And that's the message of the entire New Testament. If you go outside of our immediate context and you expand your thinking to everything that God has said about how to use material things, we use it not only to support the needy, but also to spread the gospel. You say, well, Pastor, does that mean that God's people in this world don't keep anything? That can't be what it means, because how do you do ministry? That can't be what it means. No, of course not. We need to think about every passage of Scripture in light of the overall context of Scripture, in light of the overall message of God's Word. We find wealthy people all throughout, wealthy godly people all throughout the Scriptures. We find people who have homes and they're entertaining guests. They're providing food and they're bringing other people around their table. You see the Proverbs 31 woman, and she's a prosperous woman. She's out working and earning a living, providing for the family, making up in places where they need the finances and the help. Now, this is not saying that everyone's supposed to go sell everything. That's not what it's saying. That's not what the passage is saying at all. However, I don't want to take the edge off of this. Okay? I don't want to take the edge off of this, because what we often do is we acknowledge the truth of this, okay, with our lips. We acknowledge that that's what people need to be doing. That's what people who have the means need to be doing. That's what we say. But as for us, we can, when it comes to material things, we can live however we want to. Well, that's simply not true. This is supposed to change the way we think. This is supposed to change the way we live. And it should change the way we think and change the way we live in regard to material possessions. In fact, let me just show you a group that took this literally. Turn to the book of Acts. You probably knew I was going to go here. Ted usually has some intuition of where I'm going to go. But Acts chapter 2, look at verse 42. It says, and they devoted themselves, this is the early churches right after Pentecost, and they devoted themselves to the apostles' teaching and the fellowship, to the breaking of bread and the prayers. And all came upon every soul, and many wonders and signs were being done through the apostles. And all who believed were together and had all things in common. And they were selling their possessions and their belongings and distributing the proceeds to all as any had need. And day by day, attending the temple together and breaking bread in their homes, they received their food with glad and generous hearts, praising God and having favor with all the people. And the Lord added to their number day by day those who were being saved. These people were selling their possessions and their belongings and distributing the proceeds to all as any had need. Let me tell you what they weren't doing. They weren't going into the garage and grabbing whatever they didn't want. You know, here's a pair of shoes I wore 10 years ago. Have them. That's not what they were doing. No, they were selling their things. They were selling what they had. And they were taking the proceeds and using them to meet the needs of others. You say, well, does this teach communal living? Most certainly not. You don't find that in Scripture. Paul said, you know, we have to be in the world in order to minister to the world. We're in the world, but we're not of the world. You don't go off and live in a commune somewhere and expect to reach the lost for Christ. Does this teach the redistribution of wealth? Most certainly not. Most certainly not. You're not going to find that taught in Scripture either. Does this teach socialism? No. A lot of my friends who are of a liberal mindset, they want to go to passages like this and say that this teaches socialism. No, it doesn't. Let me tell you what's going on here in Acts chapter 2. You have the day of Pentecost. You have pilgrims coming into the city of Jerusalem. The apostles stand up, empowered by the Holy Spirit. The gospel is preached, and thousands are saved. Now, let me ask you something. How many churches are there at this time? There's only one. Where is it at? It's in Jerusalem. And so now you have these pilgrims who have made their way to Jerusalem. The gospel has been preached. They have been saved. They're baby Christians. They need to be discipled. The gospel has not yet made its way around the world or of the world at that time. And so now it's necessary that these people stay here and that they be taught. And so here's what people realize. The souls of these people are worth more than my possessions. The souls of these people are worth more than my stuff. And I'm going to sell what I have, and I'm going to distribute what I have to meet the spiritual needs in the lives of these people. Material things used to invest in someone's soul. That's what's going on in Acts 2. But that's not the only record of something like that happening. If you turn to Acts chapter 4. Acts chapter 4, begin reading at verse 32. It says, "Now the full number of those who believed were of one heart and soul, and no one said that any of the things that belonged to him was his own, but they had everything in common. And with great power the apostles were giving their testimony to the resurrection of the Lord Jesus, and great grace was upon them all. There was not a needy person among them, for as many as were owners of land or houses sold them and brought the proceeds of what was sold, and laid it at the apostles' feet, and it was distributed to each as any had need. Thus Joseph, who was also called by the apostles Barnabas, which means son of encouragement, a Levite, a native of Cyprus, sold a field that belonged to him and brought the money and laid it at the apostles' feet." What's going on here? These people were saying, look, this is not my stuff. This is not my house. This is not my land. This is the Lord's. And you leaders, God's put you here. And so here, I've sold my land. Here's the money. You take and distribute this as you see best. That's what was going on there. And we know what happens in the next chapter. Shows how quickly the devil begins to get involved in this situation and mess things up, because there were people who noted what Barnabas had done. And sin took hold of their hearts, and they wanted to impress everybody. Ananias and Sapphira, they wound up dead for trying to do this. You don't play around with this kind of stuff. Ananias and Sapphira said that they had sold the land for such and such amount, but they lied about it, and they kept some for themselves. And it wasn't the keeping it that was wrong. Peter said, you could have kept it while it was yours. Possession of land, possession of personal property. See that in Scripture everywhere. You could have kept it while it was yours. It wasn't the fact that it wasn't the keeping it that was wrong. It was the fact that they lied about it. You don't try to give the impression that you're giving something that you're not giving. And I'm just going to say this right now. I find this a lot in Christendom. People who like to brag about their giving exploits. Okay? And it comes out in subtle ways. But we're not supposed to let our right hand know what our left hand is doing. We're not supposed to be doing what we do in the church and in the name of ministry and in the name of God and the kingdom. We're not supposed to be doing those things in order to be applauded for them, in order to be patted on the back for them. But oftentimes people, you know, may have done something 10 years ago, big financial investment for the church or for camps or whatever else, and they want to bring that up and tell you about it. You should never bring that up and talk about it. If it was done for the Lord, it was done for the Lord. It's not about you anymore. And so many people in giving to the church, they want to give to the church and they want strings attached to their giving. So they can say, you know, well, you can't change that carpet because I tithe or whatever else. I have a say in this. My mom taught me early on, you give to the church, it's gone. It's theirs to do with whatever they want. There's no strings attached. You don't talk about it. You don't brag about it. You just let it go. I remember whenever I was looking for, well, not long before I was looking for a church to move to. I was at my previous church and we had built a building and all this other stuff. God had blessed in many ways. And one of my deacons said, well, you can put that on your resume and that'll be real impressive. Well, I'm not putting that on my resume. I didn't have anything to do with that. That was all God. That wasn't me. Matter of fact, I tried to stay as far away from those projects as I possibly could. Just as I don't like anybody giving me the offering to put in the safe. I want to stay away from that stuff. No, God was blessed. That's not me. Whenever you do things, quote unquote, for the Lord, they're for the Lord. You should never have to bring those things up again to impress anybody or to feel good about yourself. You let it go. But if you have to do that, then you haven't let that go. It hasn't been done for the Lord. And you have your reward here on this earth in full. So what was the result of a belief in the coming kingdom? An investment in everlasting treasure. That's the result. Which is an investment in people. It's an investment in souls. Which means an understanding that these are living souls and the ministry of the Word of God is paramount to their lives. It's a must to their lives. It's necessary to their lives. So when I get a hold of that first principle, that the kingdom is real and that it's the Father's generous desire to give it to me as His child, now I'm free to think about investing my material things in an eternal way. And notice, this is to be intentional on the part of God's people. Verse 33, Jesus is telling us to do something. He's telling us to do something. He's saying, you do this, church. You decide in this way. You begin to live intentionally in this way. You do this. It dawned on me as I was studying this week that this is true financial freedom. This is true financial freedom. What kept coming up in my mind was the irony that there are many in our day, many who stand in pulpits, religious hucksters, rip-off artists, guys at the top of the Ponzi scheme. They're telling people that if you really get a hold of faith, then it will enrich you in this world. And they say, look, we're examples of how that works. I got a big mansion. I drive a Rolls. And here, you know, faith is believing, to them, faith is believing that God wants you wealthy. God wants you healthy. God wants you prosperous. Give to us and you'll get rich. That's how it goes. And here the Lord teaches that faith is the ability to let go and to give. Faith is the ability to divest yourself for the sake of the kingdom. Is that not a radical contrast to what's being taught today in our churches? No, Jesus says this is financial freedom. Now I'm free to give. Now I'm free to invest because I'm looking for a kingdom that it is my Father's good pleasure to give me. True financial freedom. Thirdly, true financial freedom is found in the affections of a rightly focused heart. Look at verse 34. For where your treasure is, there your heart will be also. Or mine just says, there will your heart be also. I got all this stuff memorized in the King James. Sometimes I spit it back out. But if you're battling with this sermon this morning, I can tell you right where the battle is. It's with what you love. It's with what you love. It's where your heart is. You see, you're free to sell your possessions. You're free to give to the needy. You're free to provide yourself with money bags that do not grow old. You're free to invest in a treasure in the heavenlies that does not fail, where thieves can't approach it and moth doesn't destroy. You're free to do this if your heart is in the right place. Christ wants us to do this, to make these choices for the sake of our hearts. He wants us to do this for our spiritual well-being. And there are two things that we can say with equal certainty, and they are these. First of all, if you desire for your heart to be in the right place, then choose the right treasure. How many of us here this morning want our hearts to be in the right place? Then choose the right treasure. Where is the right treasure? Is it on earth? Most certainly not. Where's it at? It's in heaven. But another thing we can say with equal certainty is if you want to know where your heart is right now, then take note of where your treasure is right now, because that's where your heart is. These two things are certain. These two things never disagree with one another. Where your treasure is, there is where your heart is. And where your heart is, there is where your treasure is. You can be certain of that. So if you say that you love Jesus, if you say that you love God, if you say that your heart is focused on heaven, but your treasure is here on earth, your love testifies against you. And the way to true financial freedom is a matter of the heart. It's where your heart is. That's where you have to start. That's where you have to begin. Do you realize that you could divest yourself of every material thing that you have and still have your heart in the wrong place? We get so mixed up about this. You say, I know what I have to do. I've got to sell everything. That's what God's calling me to do. No, that's not what He's calling you to do. You don't have to sell everything. What He wants you to do is you've got to lose you. Good. You've got to lose you, not lose your stuff. You've got to lose you. That's the issue. Put your heart in heaven with Jesus. That's what He wants us to do. And we all know this from Scripture. You can't serve Jesus and things. You can't serve Jesus and money. Luke 16 and verse 13. No servant can serve two masters, for either he will hate the one and love the other, or he will be devoted to the one and despise the other. You cannot serve God and money. You cannot serve God in money. It's impossible. You can't serve God and have your love in material things. You can't serve Him. So the question is this morning for all of us, who or what are we serving? What are we living for in this world? Is it to accumulate stuff here on this earth, or is it to invest in heaven? Is it to invest in souls? I'm going to remind you, church, as I like to remind myself often, this is the only reason we've been left in this world. The only reason. It's not to warm a pew or wave a towel. It's not to cheer other Christians along on the sidelines and say, man, wasn't it great that he gave up all that for ministry or whatever else. No, this is to be all of us. We are to be living this life for the kingdom, for the expansion of the kingdom here on this earth, living this life in order that the gospel can be taken to lost souls and be heard. Because it's by the gospel that men and women and boys and world and girls are by God called out of this world. So let me ask you, what thrills you most this morning? I'm getting to the place where there's not much that thrills me in this world anymore. Maybe I'm just getting old and crotchety. I don't know, but I'm not thrilled by much. I like things, but nothing really thrills my heart. I'm impressed by some things, but nothing really thrills my heart. So what thrills you most in this world? Is it the stuff of this world, the entertainment of this world, the pleasures of this world, or is it Christ? Are you most thrilled about Jesus Christ and your relationship with Him and His agenda in this world? That's the question we need to ask ourselves. What thrills our hearts the most? What do we get most excited about? Sadly, you know, I think people get most excited about football games and March Madness and all these other entertainments of the world. They get more excited about that. We'll sit through a 2-hour movie, drink a large Coke, but won't sit through an hour-long service at church where God is worshiped. No, they want to complain about those things. We need to be out by 12 so we can beat the Methodists down to Dustin's or whatever. You know, it drives me crazy. I was pulled into a meeting with a couple of deacons one time, and you know what they asked me to do? To shorten my sermons. And I thought about how embarrassing that is for you. You are a deacon in a church. Christ is supposed to be the love of your life. His word is what you should be desiring to hear routinely, daily, momentarily, if you had the opportunity. And yet you're asking for the sermons to be shortened because you want to be out by 12 in order to go to lunch. How embarrassing. How offensive to our God. I'm telling you, man, there are people in the Bible who preached messages that lasted way longer than the ones I preach. The Reformers preached 2-hour-long messages, 3-hour-long messages, because there were people who were eager to hear. Who are we serving? What are we serving in this world? What thrills our hearts the most? Are we living for the kingdom? Are we living for the kingdom? If we live for the kingdom, pursue the kingdom, live for the things of God, we will find ourselves freed up in this world to truly make a difference and to minister, to truly be the church that God has called us to be an active church, not just one that meets on Sundays and meets on Wednesdays, but are actively involved in kingdom growth and expansion as we take the gospel to a lost and dying community. This is the path to true financial freedom. We are free from financial worries and worries about our material needs because of divine generosity, the assurance of divine generosity, the assurance that our God's going to meet our needs. Do you believe that? Do you believe that God loves you and cares for you, that His promises are yes, yea, and amen, and that He will give you the kingdom?
0: 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Thank you again for tuning in. We pray you've been blessed and edified by today's sermon, and we encourage you to tune in again next Sunday at 10:30 a.m. right here on the Cornerstone.

0: You see, the truth is we should always be looking to learn something from our failures. Otherwise, if we don't learn anything from our failures, what do we have to give to someone else? It is amidst our failures and our tears and our heartache that God is able to instruct us and purify us and humble us. And as He does, we become more useful to Him.
1: Despite our best intentions, we sometimes choose to sin against God. What happens then? Today on In Touch, the teaching ministry of Dr. Charles Stanley, we continue our study of 2 Samuel to see how David's response is a guide for any believer who's given into temptation. Stay with us now for a lesson in properly responding to sin. Let's join Dr.